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0: From CPR News, this is Colorado Matters. Pixar's animated movie Inside Out brought emotions to life like never before. It inspired a Colorado psychologist to create Inside You, an app to help children.
1: I became so excited about this possibility to lead with art, lead with something fun and beautiful, and then allow people to step into that conversation about mental health in general or their own mental health at their own pace.
0: Then, after hitting it big in an award-winning movie on Netflix, now an Aurora teen star is about to shine in Times Square in New York City, and it's all about representation.
2: We want the world to see that he is capable. People with Down syndrome belong in all spaces, and inclusion is important in all avenues.
0: Plus, some young singers from Colorado debut new music at Carnegie Hall. First News.
3: Live from NPR News in Washington, I'm Ryland Barton. Republicans are gathered in Dallas for the closing day of the party's midterm convention. The event highlights President Trump's influence on the party, but Vice President J.D. Vance delivered the keynote speech tonight as the administration tries to boost Republican enthusiasm ahead of the midterm election.
4: We got to send a message this November that the country does not belong to the radicals. It does not belong to the bureaucrats. It does not belong to the highest bidder. This country was handed down to us by our parents and their parents before them. We received this national birthright, and we are going to fight for it by electing Republicans this November.
3: Yesterday at the convention, Trump promised to send every adult citizen $5,000 if Republicans keep control of the House and Senate. The proposal would likely cost more than $1 trillion and require congressional approval. The federal debt recently crossed $40 trillion. A federal appeals court has refused to allow a postal service plan that could disrupt mail-in voting for the midterms. As NPR's Hansi Lo Wong reports, the Supreme Court's expected to weigh in soon with its own ruling.
5: The ruling by a three-judge panel of the first U.S. Circuit Court of Appeals keeps the U.S. Postal Service blocked from moving ahead with its new requirements for President Trump's attempt to limit mail-in voting. Under those requirements, USPS would refuse to deliver mail and ballots to voters in states where election officials do not turn over voter lists to the mailing agency and do not have certain barcodes on their ballot envelopes. We should note USPS is a financial supporter of NPR. A federal judge blocked the new requirements twice after finding that USPS has no authority to impose them on states. Many election experts are concerned the Postal Service is not ready to enforce these requirements after a whistleblower report claimed new USPS systems have not been properly tested and could lead to many voters not getting their mail and ballots in time for the midterm general election or at all. Hansi Lo Wong, NPR News.
3: A Pennsylvania coroner confirmed two more measles-related deaths last month involving infants in the state. NPR's Maria Godoy reports the deaths come as the state battles more than 620 cases.
6: Lancaster County Coroner Stephen Diamantoni says newborn Ivan Miller tested positive for measles but died on August 14th from a lacerated spleen, and measles did not play a role. He said measles did cause the August 18th death of 6-week-old Mary Stoltzfus, who had a genetic condition that left her vulnerable to infections. Diamantoni released the details in response to a records request from a local news station.
7: Our goal as an office is to, objectively provide information that caused the death. That's our job. So it's a shame politics enters into it.
6: Health Secretary Robert F. Kennedy Jr. has accused Pennsylvania officials of inappropriately linking the deaths to measles to scare Americans. Rhea Godoy, NPR News.
3: Major U.S. stock indexes sank today after oil prices jumped to their highest levels since May. The S&P 500, Dow, and NASDAQ fell more than 0.5%. It's NPR. McClatchy Media Company laid off dozens of journalists at newspapers across the country today, including the Miami Herald, the Charlotte Observer, the Kansas City Star, the Lexington Herald-Leader, and the Idaho Statesman. Kentucky Public Radio reports that McClatchy management sent an email to employees stating that the company was, quote, reshaping its newsroom structure to more closely align resources with changing subscriber interests. McClatchy didn't respond to a request for comment. Home buying is expensive enough before so-called junk fees get involved. NPR's Stephen Bisaha reports on a fee some real estate agents are warning about.
8: These fees can be more than $1,000 due out of pocket at closing. They also go by different names, like admin fees or document storage fees. Hannah Matlock is an Alabama real estate agent and has a different name for them.
9: I call them junk fees.
8: She calls them junk because consumers are often already paying north of $10,000 in commission to agents, which should cover those expenses.
9: I think it's unreasonable for it to be automatically on the consumer.
8: Matlock does not charge this fee, but they are becoming more common in home sales, according to the independent think tank, the Consumer Policy Center. That group recommends challenging these fees before signing a contract. Stephen Basaha, NPR News.
3: Isao Harimoto, the baseball great who survived the Hiroshima atomic bomb and still holds Japan's hits record, has died. He was 86 years old. Nicknamed the Hit Machine, Harimoto was the only player in Japan to hit more than 3,000 hits. He was 5 when he survived the U.S. atomic bombing in 1945. It turned him into an anti-war and nuclear disarmament advocate. This is NPR.
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13: 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I'm Chandra Thomas Whitfield. They brought emotions to life in ways never seen before.
14: Joy!
15: Whoa, whoa, whoa, whoa.
16: Sadness, you nearly touched a core memory. And when you touch them, we can't change them back.
17: Oh, I know, I'm sorry. Something's wrong with me. It's like I'm having a breakdown.
16: You're not having a breakdown. It's stress.
17: I keep making mistakes like that. I'm awful.
16: No, you're not.
17: And annoying.
16: You know what? You can't focus on what's going wrong. There's always a way to turn things around, to find the fun.
17: Yeah, find the fun.
13: Pixar's Inside Out and its sequel Inside Out 2 became worldwide phenomena with characters like joy, sadness, and anger. Three of the emotions a young girl must grapple with as she grows up and faces the onset of adolescence. Along the way, they navigate their own limitations as individual emotions. It inspired Sam Hubley, a clinical psychologist. He was working at the medical school at CU Anschutz when the first movie came out in 2015.
18: As a graduate student here at CU, I'd been exposed to this idea of entertainment education, which is actually a discipline in sociology that formalizes this approach of embedding health education within narratives, either designing those narratives to teach education or to teach health practices, or taking pieces of media that already exist that have some of those elements and kind of more formally studying them in that context. So when Inside Out came out, I became so excited about this possibility to lead with art, lead with something fun and beautiful, and then allow people to step into that conversation about mental health in general or their own mental health at their own pace.
13: Hubley is now an assistant research professor at CU Boulder's Rene Crown Wellness Institute, based on the movie he created Inside You, a social and emotional learning app to help children understand their emotions and how to navigate them with a series of choose your own adventure stories.
19: Have you ever thought about what's going on inside your head? Why you do the things you do? Or about why you feel happy? Or sad? Or scared? Or disgusted? Or angry? Your mind is a beautiful thing. It's really cool and really complicated. When you understand how it all works, you will be able to better help yourself and others every day. And I'm here to help you on your journey. Hello, I'm a mind worker here in headquarters. Mind workers help everything run smoothly and keep your mind from being boggled. But I get to do some fun stuff too, like showing you the ropes. So are you ready to get to know your emotions and unlock their true potential?
13: Hubley remembers well the first time he saw the movie.
18: I think I saw it the day after it released, and had so much anticipatory anxiety going to see it, because in my mind I already built this up as like this amazing movie that's going to change the landscape of mental health conversation. Pixar knocks it out of the park all the time. Like, please be good. Please be just like medium good, and that will be good enough for us. And then the first 3 minutes, Inside Out, is like some of my favorite 3 minutes in all of cinema. So yeah, after that 3 minutes, I'd be like, we could stop here. Just those 3 minutes explaining what emotions are. They have important jobs, and insinuating that they're here to help us, not make our lives difficult. Just that scene, I thought, was absolutely brilliant. And then couldn't stop crying through the whole movie. And couldn't focus on it either. So like, oh, we could use this for this. We can help parents like soften around their kids here. We can help kids actually feel their emotions.
13: It took years to develop the app, from licensing the idea with Pixar in order to use the movie's characters to working through technical issues. But Hubley knew he was onto something when he asked a neighbor and her young daughter to test an early basic prototype.
18: And I was on their back patio showing this to them, and we're on my laptop, and I'm, you know, clicking through a PowerPoint that has audio recording, and I'm reading some of the things myself. And at one point, they stop and turn towards each other and get into a little argument over what happened the night before. And daughter saying, no, mom, you said this and you got really mad at me and snapped at me. And she's like, no, I didn't. I wasn't mad. I was just, we needed to get out of the house. So I was like moving us along. And they had, you know, daughter comes back. I was like, well, it felt like you were yelling at me. And I'm like, oh, I'm sorry, sweetie. And they ended up hugging and having this, like, you know, they surfaced a misunderstanding, an incident they were both there at, had two very different perspectives, and were able to like pause and hear each other enough to understand where they diverged and come back together. And I got all teary about that, and was like, wow, this is powerful. It's taken about 2 minutes with a PowerPoint prototype for them to transition into like watching a couple of film clips and hearing this idea about, you know, emotions aren't always spoken or something, and immediately having this amazing interaction between the two of them, where at first they were butting heads and then they ended up embracing. And I remember witnessing that and thinking that there's a lot here. If we can do this in 2 minutes with a scrappy prototype version, you know, imagine the types of conversations we can help support with the full version. That was very early on.
13: By the time the app was developed and fully functional, Sam engaged his own kids with it.
18: My daughter, who is now, she'll be 8 this weekend. She's 7 years old. The first time it really clicked for her, I, you know, played the app with her many times, and then she had a big outburst at home with her little brother. And I asked her to go into her room and, with a blank sheet of paper, wrote out trigger, emotion, and action, and asked her to write out what happened. And I came back 5 minutes later, and she had filled out this blank sheet of paper with what had triggered her anger, that she was feeling angry and red in the face, and that she pushed him. And I stepped her through this whole analysis that we do in the app of like, well, what was helpful about pushing him? And what was unhelpful about that? What would be something we could do that is as helpful as possible and as small unhelpful as possible? And I think she was 6 years old at the time. And again, I was like, wow, if she can do it, other kids can do it. Yeah. And this is so powerful.
13: Hubley's unusual childhood gave him a unique perspective. He grew up on a farm in upstate New York and became fascinated with emotions at a very early age.
18: I've always been interested in mental health and psychology. I honestly, I had a really pleasant... What would be something we could do that is as

0: off till I was about 10 and then split, but witnessed a lot of their fighting, which as a kid, you just can't help but internalize some of that pain. It was funny, I was thinking about this yesterday. The amount of death that I was exposed to as a young kid was really impactful, both with people. I had classmates, several classmates die way too young. And then on the farm, we just had lots of animals. So, you know, once or twice a year, there was a death, and some of them were very tragic and violent and brutal, and were with animals that they were my pets.
1: Perhaps the most unique part of his childhood involved his grandparents' occupation. Hubley's grandparents were animators.
0: And they made really amazing films, you know, starting with Disney and working on Pinocchio and Fantasia and Bambi. Fascinating story about standing up for what they thought was right and getting being part of the animator strike in the first half of the 20th century, ultimately getting blacklisted and founding the first independent animation studio in the U.S. And my grandparents they aimed to make one independent film per year. And some of those films really touched on mental health issues and psychology. They explicitly worked on Eric Erickson's 8 psychosocial stages of development and created it was like a 50-plus minute film that went through each of these stages. So I grew up watching Ninja Turtles and Bugs Bunny, like most kids, but then I'd also spend a lot of time watching these films and just fascinated by the mind and using art to express things that as a kid I could feel. I'm feeling things that I don't understand and I can't explain. And somehow this art that my grandparents are making is an expression of what I'm feeling, even though I can't explain any of it.
1: For now, the app Hubley created focuses on education and understanding emotions, but he has big visions for what it could become, especially in the larger aspect of increased awareness about mental health and taking the time for self-care.
0: Just weeks ago, the Gallup poll came out describing mental health in the United States and how we are just continuing to witness the decline of mental health and this crisis that we're in. And what is contributing to that those are important questions to understand that better. On the plus side, though, there's a lot more awareness over mental health problems and what we can do to support kids, especially early on. So it is true, people are seeking, not just kids, but adults are seeking out psychotherapy more than they ever have before, which is a huge testament to the progress we've made in surfacing that everybody has emotions, everybody will have mental health challenges at some point, and it's okay to talk about it. So I'm proud of the field and really society for getting to a place of being able to accept that more and talk about your mental health, which even 10 years ago was pretty taboo to do. And with, I think, part of what drives that is increased exposure. More people have platforms. You hear more about famous athletes or celebrities being public about their mental health stories. I think that does help, helps normalize the process. Everybody who wants to can have a platform on social media. And you see a lot of people talking about their own mental illness struggles. So I think that the increased exposure to other people's stories has helped reduce some of the stigma associated with having your own negative emotions, but also increased exposure to that positive force means also there's increased exposure to negative information too and forces. So you see a lot more of the hard things that are happening in the world. It's harder to stay isolated and not see those things. It's a lot easier, especially for kids, to be online and do a lot of the social comparisons that are not healthy. So as we see mental health services increasing, we also see the incidence of mental health problems increasing too. So I think with the increased exposure to information and to technology that we do need sophisticated tools to accommodate the influx of people being ready to talk about their own mental health challenges and emotions. Inside You is really designed as more of a upstream educational and preventative resource. It's not really designed to be a therapeutic tool for when somebody is really struggling with a mental illness. And that's really powerful. Like my daughter being able to explain that she can identify the trigger to her emotions and the actions that follow and how they're helpful or unhelpful. I would love to see 90%+ of kids have

0: that skill so that when they certainly will encounter things in the future that are going to be challenging for them, they at least have a framework and a language for understanding why they're feeling the way that they're feeling, and they have language for that, and then they have tools to help either accept that that's what's happening for them, or tools to change their situation or change their reactions, and hopefully with the support of adults in their lives. I think that Inside You is designed for that. It is designed to make that conversation easy from an early age, like kids as young as 4 or 5 can be using Inside You with an adult, to be able to create that foundation and those spaces, interpersonal spaces, where you have somebody who's going to sit down with you and talk to you about these things. So I think that we need more tools like that that make it easier to have these conversations in everyday life when they're happening, so that we can have a little more grace with ourselves and with our kids when they're having big emotions, and not have to be in this place of waiting till stuff hits the fan, till things really explode and bubble over. The pressure is just too strong and kids have these outbursts, or they implode and go inward with it. And then you need to go seek therapy. The idea would be to have these conversations earlier on, help kids process what they're going through so that they don't turn into anxiety disorders or depressive disorders or substance use disorders in adolescence, because they have a lot more pressure and exposure to things than we did as kids.
1: Sam Hubley is a clinical psychologist and assistant research professor at CU Boulder's Rene Crown Wellness Institute. He developed the free emotional learning app Inside You. That's You with a capital U, based on the Pixar movie Inside Out. We'll put a link and you can read about this journey and see photos on our website, cpr.org. Our thanks to producer Ariel Lavery for this interview and reporting. I'm Chandra Thomas-Whitfield, here with Colorado Matters on CPR News and KRCC.

0: are some of the country's biggest ski resort companies operating like a cartel? That's what some skiers and snowboarders allege, and they're going to court to challenge the soaring price of lift tickets.
1: They've priced their lift ticket prices so high that they're forcing people to buy these, $1,000 season passes.
0: I'm Nathan Fernando Frescas. More on these accusations of price fixing and collusion tomorrow on Morning Edition, right here on CPR News.
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4: Welcome back to Colorado Matters from CPR News and KRCC. I'm Chandra Thomas Whitfield. A two-year plan to manage the Colorado River was finalized by the federal government last month. It imposed steep water cuts on downstream states like Nevada, which has already sued over the plan. And other states may also file lawsuits, which may push the fight over the river's future to the Supreme Court. CPR climate and environment reporter Ishan Thakur breaks down what could happen.
5: In mid-August, Hecla Lake was riding high. The small pond near Boulder, Colorado, was full of birds and insects and, most importantly, water. Darren Beck is a Boulder County water supervisor.
6: God, I think I just saw a fish jump, which yeah. I'd be really surprised if there's a fish in there.
5: Hecla supplies water to a small farm nearby, and it had just received a fresh infusion of water from the headwaters of the Colorado River. But it looked a lot different a few weeks before.
6: And it was bone dry. It looked like a desert moonscape, just with dry soil, not a lot of wildlife around.
5: That sight could become more common, because in a scenario where the river's future ends up at the Supreme Court, the water flowing to Hecla and to a huge portion of Colorado towns and cities could be massively cut back.
6: I can't imagine what the Front Range and what Colorado would look like at that point. I mean, it would just be dry fields and weeds and decimated economies.
5: The 1922 Colorado River Compact divides up water between seven western states, split into the upper and lower basins. The compact says that a certain amount of water must flow by Lee Ferry over 10 years. It's a beautiful bend in the river in Arizona, and it's the dividing line between both basins. But in a few weeks, something unprecedented could happen. The river's flow may fall below that threshold for the first time in decades, and it would put the river in pretty uncharted waters, where the lower basin states may not be getting all the water they're promised.
7: We call that first tripwire. That's when the flows are below the upper bookend of how much the upper division states might owe.
5: Eric Kuhn is the former head of the Colorado River Water Conservation District. Crossing that threshold, it's like crossing the Rubicon. There may be no going back. States like Arizona say they could sue their upstream neighbors at the Supreme Court if the water drops that low.
8: It will take decades to litigate, and I have no idea what's going to happen.
5: There's a lot of legal uncertainty. Ann Castle is the former chair of the Upper Colorado River Commission, which represents the upper basin states. The justices have never ruled on the compact's thorniest issues, and no one quite knows what they'll decide.
8: Once litigation is started, you don't know exactly where it's going to end.
5: States across the basin are actively preparing for lawsuits. Arizona and Colorado have millions in their war chests for a compact fight. Colorado Attorney General Phil Weiser said in January that his office was ready for one.
9: And if it comes to that, Colorado is not going to be a sucker. We are going to defend our rights.
5: The worst outcome for Colorado would be if the court orders upper basin states to drastically cut their water use. That's called mandatory curtailment. Water rights in the West are first come, first serve. Under curtailment, anyone with rights after 1922, which includes Denver and many cities on the Front Range, could see their water cut.
10: If there is Supreme Court litigation over the compact, everybody loses.
5: Michael Connor led the Bureau of Reclamation under President Obama. He says a decades-long court case wouldn't actually solve the river's problems. Now, there's less water to go around because of climate change. Connor says the only way to address that is collaborative solutions at the federal and state level.
10: But Mother Nature has moved much quicker than the actions that we've taken.
5: Court case or not, water supplies ran low this year. By last week, Hecla's limited river water flowed to its final destination, a nearby farm downstream. The lake was once again dry. I'm Ishan Thakur, CPR News.
4: Meantime, water is a big problem for a small community in southern Colorado for two reasons. After Beulah survived a wildfire, it's now at risk for flash flooding. At the same time, there's not enough safe water to drink. KRCC's Brianna Heaney scoped out the damage to the water systems.
11: Winding up Pine Drive, grand river rock chimneys stand tall amid the rubble of homes consumed by the Aspen Acres fire. Folks on the north side of Beulah were some of the first to be evacuated as the fire raced along the mountainside. The homes in this area are part of the Pine Drive Water District. Around half of the houses in this district burned, and the utility couldn't supply water to nearly anyone for 2 months.
12: You don't even realize this, but when a fire consumes a house, the faucets burn off and water just spews out.
11: That's Linda Overlin. She lives in Beulah and was once president of one of the two water districts serving the community. Now she helps with them, including Pine Drive.
12: It drained their entire system. When water gets sucked out of a home, its pipes get sucked dry, and it also sucks in ash and dirt and stuff like that.
11: In early August, the first of many flash floods devastated this small town still reeling from the fire. Black water coming off the burn scar inundated homes that were still standing. It overran bridges and damaged the water district's infrastructure.
12: We're just dumbfounded to have this flood following the fire that burned so much. It's really a horrible situation.
11: The fire will leave a burn scar the size of Denver. And on top of that, a chemical reaction happens after an intense burn that almost plasticizes the soil. It makes it hydrophobic. That's according to U.S. Geological Survey hydrologist Brandon Forbes.
13: It actually makes the soil repel water. When water falls on these surfaces, it acts like water falling on a freshly waxed car's hood.
11: A healthy forest acts like a sponge, soaking up the rainfall, Forbes says. That cuts down on how much water ends up in the creeks at one time. The vegetation on the mountain even further breaks the falling water. But now, when it rains over the burned landscape, water races down the steep, barren, black cliffs that surround Beulah.
13: Which causes the peak of a runoff event to be higher because it's concentrating so much faster.
11: On August 16th, an elderly man died after being swept away in flash flood waters near his home. These floods also jeopardized drinking water.
12: During the flood, the water was just black, carrying ash and soot and silt and trees and everything else that was in its pathway. So you can't put that through a treatment plant because it clogs up the filters. So during that time period, we had to turn off the treatment plant.
11: And the utility could be caught using good water to clean out the bad, further straining the town's water supply. Lisa Walters, with Colorado Springs Utilities, focuses on watershed planning and source water protection. The company isn't directly affected by the Aspen Acres fire. But she says after a large-scale fire, like the Waldo Canyon 2012 fire, there are a lot of immediate questions to getting the water system running properly again.
14: Do we have enough chemicals on hand to process, you know, very different water? Something that, you know, was pretty much like snowmelt to now something that is highly turbid and has a lot of metals and nutrients all tucked in there.
11: And getting those things out can take more time and money. These challenges can last for years. On this day, the creek is barely a trickle. Jean Park works at the Pine Drive Water Facility. She's working with a crew to build a sandbag fortress around the treatment plant to protect it from the coming rain and from the creek that sits about 20 feet away.
12: Some of the tanks were contaminated in here. We had to clean out, you know, with mud and sludge.
11: She says the community is living in this post-fire flooding paradox.
12: We have a lot of water, but not a drop to drink. All right.
11: The water processing plant is back online for now,
15: But it continues to face issues. Brianna Heaney, KRTC News.
4: Federal funding for recovery efforts is now available for the overall community of Beulah, but assistance for individuals whose property was damaged during the fire is still pending approval from President Trump. After the break, a big update on an Aurora teenager who will appear on the big screen in Times Square this weekend, all in the name of representation and inclusion. I'm Chandra Thomas-Whitfield. This is Colorado Matters from CPR News and KRCC.
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0: This is Colorado Matters from CPR News and KRCC. I'm Chandra Thomas Whitfield. If you've been following Aurora teenager Jeremiah Daniels, you know he's the star of the award-winning film Color Book on Netflix. Now Jeremiah is taking another big step into the spotlight. His picture has been selected for the National Down Syndrome Society's annual Times Square video presentation in New York City, one of more than 500 pictures of people with Down syndrome that will be featured from around the world. His was chosen from more than 2,700 entries. It's another major moment for the young actor who is helping to expand what representation can look like on screen. I recently spoke with Jeremiah and his parents, Joy and Terrence Daniels, about the amazing honor. Welcome.
1: Hey.
2: Thank you.
0: This is becoming a regular thing here. We're going to have to start the Jeremiah update. So I have to start with you, Jeremiah. Are you excited to go to New York City and see this?
2: Yes, I saw the Galaxy as about on New York. So excited for a drama term on my picture.
1: Yes.
0: Wow. How does it feel to know your picture is going to be on the Jumbotron?
2: It's very amazing to so ecstatic. Be so ecstatic and to be great and have a wonderful day in New York City.
0: Yes, this is becoming a regular thing for you because you've already seen yourself on the big screen in Color Book. And does this feel different to you?
2: It's very great.
0: It feels great.
2: Yeah.
0: I would imagine so. What about you, parents? What are you feeling about this excitement?
3: I'm so excited for the world to continue to see his light and for him to continue to be on display. It's such a blessing and an honor for him to be selected for this opportunity and just to represent for the Down syndrome community and for the minority Down syndrome community. So super excited.
0: What about you, Dad?
1: You know, I couldn't have said it any better. Any opportunity to see his beautiful face on any screen just lights up my day, makes my day complete. We'll be participating in the Buddy Walk in New York City on Saturday, September 12th. And that walk starts shortly after the pictures are shown on the screen in Times Square. Our team name is Jeremiah Sky Squad, so you can join or follow us. This is going to be aired on Facebook Live.
0: And how do we find this streaming?
3: The National Down Syndrome Society will have a Facebook Live streaming of the whole event, from the pictures to the Buddy Walk. And we are
2: Jeremiah Sky Squad.
0: Jeremiah Sky Squad. Love it. Love it. That's going to be super fun. And if you want to follow, check out the Facebook page. So, Joy, his photo was selected from thousands of submissions. What went through your mind when you found out?
3: Oh, goodness. I just knew it was his time. You know, everything that has been going on with Color Book and just who Jeremiah is and the representation that he has for the community, I just knew it was his time. And I was thankful for that. And like last year, I set an alarm to submit him. And I missed all the things on the alarm.
0: You sound like me in Google Calendar. It's like, it would be helpful if you actually read the alerts that you set up.
3: That part. So this year, I submitted him. Like, I was just adamant about submitting him. And because, you know, when it's for you, it's for you. And I truly believe that this is his year to shine and in his time for the world to see his amazingness. And so I was just thankful that he was selected for this opportunity.
0: Now, you and Terrence have talked about wanting people to see Jeremiah as a whole person, not simply through the lens of Down syndrome. Why is this kind of recognition important to you?
3: Because that's who he is. As his parents, that's how we treat him. We don't just treat him as our son with Down syndrome. We treat him as our son. And so it's important for the world to see him as that as well. Like, he can do all of the things that everyone else can do. Yeah, there may be some times where he needs extra help. However, he is capable. And we want the world to see that he is capable. That's just who we are. And that's who we've been. And through us just being us.
0: Terrence, I'm going to ask you a similar question. But Jeremiah, how does it feel to hear your parents talking about you like this?
2: Oh, dear, my parents, it's very amazing. That's why they talk about like Jeremiah's guy, and Jeremiah is like sky's the limit.
0: So sky's the limit. That seems to be your slogan that you like to say.
2: Yeah, that's how I like it.
4: Anything
2: is possible. I love fast food. That's probably how I like.
0: Is that all they have to give you, is some fast food as a thank you for all the things you've done for the community?
2: Yeah, because today is Chick-fil-A. That's what I'm going to get.
1: No,
0: Chick-fil-A?
2: Yeah, that's my
0: favorite. All right. Well, we know what Jeremiah likes, Chick-fil-A. So, Terrence, from encouraging him to try acting to watching him star in a film and now appear in Times Square, what has this journey taught you about Jeremiah?
1: That, as we keep saying, that, you know, as long as we set the path for him with our support, of course, he can do it. And that's what he's been doing. Every time we, again, put something on the path for him to complete, he shows up and does it with style.
0: Absolutely.
1: Representing well.
0: Yes. Well, Terrence, you've talked with us here on Colorado Matters before about how the audition that led to his first movie, Color Book, now available on Netflix, came about after you and Mom Joy saw a child with Down syndrome in a commercial, and you kind of wondered out loud why you never really see that, especially with a kid of color. Now that Jeremiah is headed to one of the most visible places in the country, actually the world, what does that mean to you as a dad?
1: You know, this was a great moment. When we first screened the movie Color Book, as you know, it showed in Tribeca in New York. So it seems like, you know, now we're back there again to view his photo in Times Square on the big screen. Once again, It seems like this is a moment that he has been destined for.
0: Kind of a full circle moment, really.
3: Yeah,
0: full
1: much.
0: Circle.
1: Yes.
3: Yes.
1: And so it's like just elated. Elated. There are no words really to express how happy we are to be with him and be a part of his journey, actually. So,
0: Joy, beyond Jeremiah himself, what do you hope other families and young people see when they see him on that big screen? And I have to ask, as a mom, how do you think you're going to react to all of this?
3: First of all, I'm going to cry. Let's be plain there. But I really want it to show that, you know, people with Down syndrome belong in all spaces. And inclusion is important in all avenues. And so this is just a minor scratch in the inclusion bubble in terms of what our young people can do and be in this space. And I want Jeremiah to be a representation of what someone with Down syndrome can be. So someone who's 2 years old, 3 years old, 4 years old, I want them to look at his picture. I want them to see him and say, I can do that too. And aspire to be an actor, aspire to be an athlete, aspire to be, you know, the things that the world tells our children with different abilities that they can't. I want them to aspire to be. And I want Jeremiah to be that face and that voice that says, you can.
0: Now, Jeremiah, you've done this movie, Color Book, that's on Netflix, and it's been at all the film festivals. You've walked red carpets, taking pictures and doing autographs. You are now going to be on the Jumbotron in Times Square. What's your favorite part of all of this?
2: I like probably like neither or both, but I'm going to say Times Square. She said some girls. That's what I was going to say.
1: Times Square.
3: Yeah. Times Square for some girls.
0: Oh, some girls. Okay. You're talking like a true teenager. What are you looking forward to doing in New York City, Jeremiah?
2: Okay. So I'm going to be serious. I'll be in New York, be service addict. As I just said, probably I would like see like Times Squares, like my pictures. And then I like spend a lot of money. That's right.
0: Well, you know, there's some good food in New York City. And I remember you telling me in another interview that when you were in Atlanta filming Color Book, you used to like to eat at a lot of restaurants. Are you looking forward to maybe some good pizza or something in New York?
2: No, I don't eat pizza. I like Popeyes. That's right.
0: So you're going to go to New York City to eat Popeyes?
3: Yes. Yeah.
0: Well, I'm from New Orleans, and that's where Popeyes started, so I agree with you on that one.
2: Yeah. Now, I'm in New York. I'm going to get some, like, chicken sandwich. That's right.
1: Chicken sandwich. Okay.
3: Chicken sandwich. Are you excited to see other people, their pictures on the Jumbotron, too?
2: Yeah, yes. Yes. Mm-hmm.
3: And connecting with your families.
2: Yeah.
0: Well, that's going to be awesome. Well, I heard that there's something else to come with Jeremiah even after this big Times Square moment. Can you all fill us in?
3: Yes, we are so excited. Jeremiah will have his first national commercial for WGU University. It will air in October. And so we are super excited for that.
0: Wow. How was it being in a commercial, Jeremiah?
2: I think it's very amazing. It's not hard. That's why I like it.
0: You always say this isn't hard, so you're a natural. This is just your gift.
2: Yeah, I'm a gift now. I'm a gift son. That's what I am. Yeah.
0: Oh, my gosh. You're too much.
2: I got this jersey right here. It's
0: Denver Nuggets jersey?
2: Yeah, that's what I got.
0: You're a big Denver Nuggets fan.
2: Yeah, that's why my mom likes John Morant. That's why she switched the teams up on me. Now I'm a Denver Nuggets team now. That's what I like.
0: All right, Denver Nuggets, are you listening? Jeremiah Daniels is a top fan, and maybe he needs to make an appearance at a game pretty soon.
2: Yeah.
0: Well, thank you all so much for talking with me.
1: Thank you.
0: This is a super exciting season. And I think I speak for many in Colorado that we are all rooting for you.
3: Thank you.
0: Jeremiah, Joy, and Terrence Daniels of Aurora. 14-year-old Jeremiah stars in the film Color Book, which premiered globally on Netflix in June. His picture will be featured Saturday in the National Down Syndrome Society's annual Times Square video presentation, alongside more than 500 photographs of people with Down syndrome from all 50 states and 12 countries. All of the festivities will be streamed live on the National Down Syndrome Society's Facebook page, starting at 7:30 a.m. local time. And now there's another milestone to add to his list. Jeremiah will be starring in his first national commercial, debuting in October. Something tells me we'll have plenty of more updates on Mr. Jeremiah. I'm Chandra Thomas-Whitfield. You're with Colorado Matters on CPR News and KRCC. Mm-hmm.

0: Hi, I'm Taylor Wargis, and I donated a car to CPR because it was just old and I was ready to get rid of it. 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

0: This is Colorado Matters from CPR News and KRCC. I'm Chandra Thomas Whitfield. Before the break, we told you about 14-year-old Jeremiah Daniels and his parents, Joy and Terrence of Aurora, who are heading to New York City this weekend for a huge honor. His picture will be displayed, among others, on the big screen in Times Square as part of the National Down Syndrome Society's annual campaign. Now the story of some young singers from Colorado who've just returned from a big performance in the Big Apple. They debuted a new piece of music at one of the most renowned concert halls in the world. CPR's Bazi Kanani has the story.
1: There's an old joke about a New York City visitor who needs directions. He asks, "How do you get to Carnegie Hall?" The answer he gets, "Practice, practice, practice."
2: Ready, go!
1: More than a joke, it's the advice that was given to a talented group of Colorado kids as they were getting ready for the opportunity to sing on that renowned stage.
3: I really want it to be extremely perfect for New York because New York is such a big deal.
1: That's 13-year-old Aaliyah Morales from Commerce City. I met her and other young singers in the Colorado Children's Chorale at one of what would be many rehearsals ahead of their big trip to New York City.
2: And on the way down, you hold it, so...
1: 12-year-old Nora Kim is from Highlands Ranch.
4: I think I'm going to be, like, really nervous but excited at the same time because it's, like, a kind of life-changing experience.
1: Most kids in the tour choir of the Colorado Children's Chorale said that they had never been to New York before. And now, on their very first trip to the Big Apple, they were planning to sing the world premiere of a new composition. 12-year-old Deeksha Kaza from Aurora said it's one of the hardest songs they've ever performed.
5: And I was bewildered because I was like, where is all this music coming from? Are we going to be able to learn it all in time?
1: A lot of lyrics to learn because the piece, called When Dreams Fly, has three distinct movements. It's about 17 minutes long. 11-year-old Matthew Bennett is from Golden.
6: It looks so large, like a big mountain I could climb. But I wasn't sure if I could. You know, it was such a big challenge.
1: Nora had practical concerns.
4: I was, like, really nervous that, like, I was going to run out of air or, like, have a really throbbing headache and, like, passing out.
1: In the end, no one passed out, and they delivered a shining performance on the main stage at Carnegie Hall in May. That gorgeous piece of music comes from Denver-based composer Kevin Padworski. They were led by Colorado Children's Chorale Artistic Director Emily Kreil. Kevin and Emily are here now to share more about the music and its young singers. Welcome.
7: Thank you.
8: Thank you. Good to be here.
1: So, Kevin, let's start with you. Did it feel like a daunting challenge for you two, knowing that this needed to be performed at Carnegie Hall?
8: Always. Carnegie Hall is one of those halls that is iconic, right? The people that have performed there throughout history, including these young children that we've just heard from, all have a story and something to share. And so, yeah, it's always a honor, but a daunting one to write for that stage.
1: Will you walk us through the piece and its movements? First, here is some of what the kids told me about the emotion that they experience when singing it.
6: There's passion in there, and there's creativity, and there's joy when those dreams fly. But then there's also sorrow and pain when maybe your dreams don't work out, or maybe those dreams just weren't for you.
1: So it was a hard piece for them, but they really loved it.
8: Yeah. Just hearing them process the journey of what a dream can be. We sell dreams to kids, and we say that we can dream of anything. And that is true, but also we have broken dreams as humans. Mm-hmm. And so to be able to process that musically with someone else's words from iconic poets that kind of craft that better than I ever could is hopefully really powerful.
1: Tell us more about that. You mentioned there's poetry in this music.
8: Yeah, there are what I think are some of the greatest poets of the last two centuries. The first one is The Keeper of Dreams. That particular poem or set of poems is by Langston Hughes. So it's thinking about this concept of, you know, like there's something brilliant about having dreams as a human.
1: Certainly childhood is a time when we have really big, boundless dreams. And then you get into the second movement where the children said they felt like to them it got a little bit darker, they described it.
8: Yeah. To me, it was more about struggle and doubt. I think that having a child pause and reflect upon that is important and valuable.
1: It doesn't end there. We get to the third movement, and then the piece gets brighter again and includes poetry from Emily Dickinson.
8: Yeah, it's just kind of thinking about how we come out of a dream and feel like there's hope and there's continuance of that we can live out through our lives.

0: It really is an impressive opportunity for children in Colorado. I asked the tour choir kids what it meant to them to be in the chorale and to have an opportunity like that to perform at Carnegie. Here is some of what they told me.
1: I took an opportunity that was available and I made good of it. Like, I practiced a lot and I tried my best.
2: I'm definitely more confident than I was before. And, like, I found something that I actually really like.
3: I think it's the community and the responsibility that you have to take. And I love to sing. It's my favorite thing to do.
0: Emily, you work with kids every day. What parts of that resonate the most with you?
4: Well, I love that they are also articulating the amount of confidence that they are achieving. I've worked with kids for 26 years as part of the Colorado Children's Chorale, and I've seen them hit extraordinary goals all the time. And so even though I also knew this was going to be a stretch for them, I knew that they were so very capable of it.
0: I have a daughter who is in the chorale, and I was there when the group performed at Carnegie. They received a standing ovation. I thought it might be nice for you to both get to hear that applause again. Kevin Pedworski is a Denver-based composer. Emily Kreil is artistic director at the nonprofit Colorado Children's Chorale. It holds rehearsals in Aurora, Denver, Lakewood, and Broomfield, and auditions are now open for kids entering second through fifth grade. I'm Bozzy Kanani, CPR News.

0: You will know it is time to turn the page when you hear the chimes ring like this.
1: The next book we'll read together in our series Turn the Page is Between the Devil and the Deep Blue Sea, a veteran's memoir. That veteran is Colorado poet Khadijah Queen. As a young woman, she joined the Navy to escape poverty and despair. But while aboard a destroyer, she encountered relentless sexual harassment and racism. She sought refuge in the written word. Her new memoir has been described as unflinching and masterfully penned, revealing the true price of being a woman at sea. So pick up a copy of Queen's new memoir, Between the Devil and the Deep Blue Sea. Then join my co-host Ryan Warner at Library 21C in Colorado Springs on September 17th. Tickets are available at cpr.org/turnthepage. Thanks for joining us today. I'm Chandra Thomas-Whitfield. 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
1: The President of the United States is throwing a two-day midterm pep rally in Dallas, Texas this week. Let's see what he had to say last night.
2: If the Republicans win the House of Representatives and the United States Senate, both of them, because of our economic, tremendous economic success, like in history, we've never had anything like what's happening, but because of our tremendous strength and success economically, I will issue a dividend to every adult citizen in the United States of America for $5,000.
1: Okay, so let's add buying votes to the list of midterm shenanigans. We just had dueling rulings in Missouri. The rhyme makes it sound fun, but the Supreme Court and a lower court keep butting heads over gerrymandered maps there. And don't even get us started on what's going on with mail-in voting on Today Explained from Vox.
3: Live from NPR News, I'm Giles Snyder. President Trump is back on center stage tonight at his Republican midterm convention in Dallas.
2: So on Election Day, November 3rd, you got to do me a favor. You got to get out and vote, and you're going to pretend I'm on the ballot, because in a way I am on the ballot.
3: President Trump delivering closing remarks as he wraps up the two-day event with a second convention speech in as many days. In his own speech, Vice President J.D. Vance spoke of what he called an American birthright to safety and prosperity that he said Democrats oppose.
4: And I want our children to grow up in a country that doesn't roll its eyes at people who pray, but remembers that this country itself was an answer to prayer 250 years ago.
3: Democrats say the convention will not be enough to make voters ignore rising prices. President Trump's promise of a $5,000 dividend to every American adult if Republicans win in November is meeting with a mixed response, even from Republicans. NPR's Tamara Keith reports from the convention in Dallas.
5: This isn't President Trump's first promise to send Americans cash payments. This time, the dollar figure is higher, but no more politically realistic. The bill for this proposed dividend would be more than $1 trillion. Meredith Smith from Austin, Texas, says she wakes up every morning and thanks God Trump is president, but she's not sold on this.
6: I don't know. I kind of think maybe they should take that and put it into the debt. But a lot of people are going to like that. But it also smacks of the other side. So I don't know. I have mixed feelings.
5: The response from Republican congressional leaders has been cautious. Tamara Keith, NPR News, Dallas.
3: A decision by the U.S. Supreme Court ends uncertainty over Missouri's congressional districts heading into the November midterms. The justices Thursday rejected a new map backed by President Trump. It had been drawn up to help Republicans gain an additional seat. But now the state is poised to revert to its former map approved in 2022. Tomorrow marks 25 years since the 9/11 attack. Samantha Max of member station WNYC has been following up with New Yorkers who WNYC reporters interviewed at the time.
7: On September 11, 2001, Joshua Raskin was a middle school social studies teacher. He told a WNYC reporter at the time that when school let out, he rode his bike south until he found a volunteer center.
8: I just wanted to help. I live in this city and I couldn't stand not being a part of this.
7: For days, Raskin helped with the recovery efforts. 25 years later, he still has a New York Knicks duffel bag filled with mementos from that time.
9: I was a school teacher. I didn't have an actual credential to be helpful, but I thought of myself as someone that was good at counseling people and good at crisis management, and I just figured I could have a role in this.
7: Raskin says he wanted to help his city heal. For NPR News, I'm Samantha Max in New York.
3: This is NPR. The artificial intelligence company Anthropic says it has blocked misuse of its AI models for malicious activities such as cyber attacks, surveillance, and research that could have led to biological weapons. Anthropic said Thursday that it found signs of misuse despite adding stronger safeguards in its latest models. On Tuesday, an Anthropic researcher resigned over concerns about irresponsible AI development. California Governor Gavin Newsom has signed a package of bills aimed at online protections for children from member station KQED. Rachel Miro reports.
10: It's 13 bills in all. One is a ban on addictive social media features for anyone under 16. Another sets safety rules for AI chatbots used by kids. Thousands of families, schools, and states have sued the tech industry over harms to young users. AI developers now face their own wave. Newsom said the parents behind these bills, lawmakers among them, all describe the same thing.
11: Exhaustion and frustration, anger, despair, feeling hopeless. Parents can't compete. Can't compete with the engineering. Can't compete with the algorithms.
10: Some civil liberties groups argue the rules infringe on privacy and free speech, but OpenAI backed the chatbot bill, saying it will help teens learn. For NPR News, I'm Rachel Miro.
3: The San Francisco 49ers and the Los Angeles Rams opening their season with a road game. The two teams are in Australia. Having traveled some 16 hours, they're squaring off right now at the Melbourne Cricket Ground with the Niners leading in the final minutes of the game. I'm Charles Snyder, NPR News.
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13: Your elections are crooked, and you're crooked, and Meet the Press is crooked, and so is ABC and CBS and
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15: But Mr. President,
13: your one-sided crooked network. Sorry, let's call it quits because I've had enough. Thank you, darling. Have a good time.
16: I'm Patrick Marley. I'm a reporter with the Washington Post. I cover elections and voting.
17: Let me ask you this first and foremost: is there now, or has there ever been, a significant issue with fraud in our mail-in voting specifically?
16: I mean, voter fraud exists. It does happen. It does not happen in a large scale. It doesn't happen at a level that can swing certainly presidential elections. There are cases of fraud throughout the years in individual races where it has been significant, but it's not happening anywhere at the scale that Donald Trump would have you believe.
17: Right, because if you were a close follower of the president of the United States, you would think that mail-in voting fraud is up there with immigration and the fact that D.C. doesn't have an arch in terms of importance. What has he been up to in terms of futzing with our election systems, especially as they pertain to mail-in voting?
16: Well, as you know, Donald Trump has had a lot of concerns and thoughts about elections since even before he became president.
13: Remember, we're competing in a rigged election. This is a rigged election, folks, okay? And I'm afraid the election's going to be rigged, I have to be honest. The election is rigged. It's rigged like you've never seen before.
16: And mail voting in particular has been a fixation of his. He has called for its outright elimination in some cases.
13: End mail-in voting. It's a fraud. Mail-in ballots are corrupt. Mail-in ballots, well, you can never have a real democracy with mail-in ballots.
16: Most recently, in March, he signed an executive order that would change how mail voting is conducted and put up a lot of logistical hurdles, I guess you could say, that would make states and the post office do some new processes that would determine who would get a mail ballot. And there's a significant risk that a number of people who would qualify for mail ballots would not be able to get them.
17: Tell us the specifics. Who gets them, who doesn't?
16: So what they want is for every state to upload onto a web portal to the post office a list of all voters in a state who are eligible to receive ballots. Then when the states would take in their actual physical ballots to a mail facility to be mailed, they would scan barcodes on the outside of these envelopes and compare that to the list of voters who had been provided by the state to the post office. And if they found even one mismatch, according to a whistleblower who has submitted a report to Congress, if they found even one mismatch in a batch of ballots, they would hold back the entire batch of ballots and send it back to the state or the county to rectify. And so you could theoretically have a situation where you've got one ballot where an address has changed or there's been a name change that doesn't match what the post office has most recently, in a batch that also has 9,999 eligible voters who don't have any issues with their addresses or their names, and the entire batch would be blocked.
17: Okay, and you mentioned a whistleblower. Why is there a whistleblower? Is this not all happening, I don't know, out in the open?
16: Well, first of all, everything is on hold right now because of courts. So what Trump has tried to do has been halted by the courts. It's on a rocket ship to the Supreme Court, probably, and we'll get an additional ruling between now and the election, probably very soon. So everything's on hold. In the midst of the litigation, some unnamed person who is a federal official aware of what the post office is doing submitted a whistleblower report to Congress, and that document is public, although we don't know who the person is. They say that there has not been adequate testing of this online portal that I was talking about, that things have been very rushed, and that they see a lot of technical flaws that could result, as they put it, in catastrophic failure.
17: Okay, so this unknown whistleblower says that this attempt to make our elections more legitimate and safer could actually result in, sorry, catastrophic failure?
16: Catastrophic failure of this online portal to which states are supposed to upload their lists of voters. So in other words, a complete breakdown, potentially, because they believe it hasn't been tested fully. It has not been made available to the states as of this time, that there would be this giant hiccup, backlog, inability for states to get their voter rolls in, or for, you know, somewhere along the line for the post office to not be able to access the list when it needs to, or compare it to the ballots that it has, and that would gum up the works.
17: What's going on with the Supreme Court? You said that this is sort of being held up right now, but sort of sounds like it's also going ahead right now. So help us understand that.
16: Well, the president signed it, and then there were a bunch of lawsuits almost right away. A group of Democrats sued. States led by Democratic officials sued. Voting rights groups sued. These are in different courts. They get through in a federal district court in Massachusetts. And Judge Indira Talwani finds that this is going to be a problem and blocks key provisions of the executive order that would prevent the post office from doing this. That gets appealed, and it makes it in August to the Supreme Court. The question before the Supreme Court at that moment is not, is this system okay? Can they do this? The question is, was the judge right to block it at this stage? And the Supreme Court said, yeah, this decision was rendered too early. The states don't quite yet have the right to sue, and so allowed the administration to move forward implementing the executive order. Then things just went right back to the lower court. The administration took further steps to advance it. It became clear that it was at a point where the states would have standing to sue, and she blocked it again, essentially on, you know, similar grounds, that this was going to be very disruptive and that it was not ready to go for the midterms. And now Trump is trying to get it back to the Supreme Court for them to put it in place for the midterms.
17: It sounds very messy.
16: That's messy, sure. Welcome to election litigation. I mean, this is the new world of elections. It's just, you know, a lot of changes, a lot of challenges, a lot of stuff going to the courts at the last minute, and then holding an election and then having a bunch more legal fights. Like, that's the new reality of democracy in America.
17: So if ballots are already out in some states and the Supreme Court makes a decision, let's say, I don't know, later today, that recalls them, how much does that affect the voter experience in, you know, Missouri or, you know, Kansas or wherever?
16: Yeah. So first of all, I don't think you could say that any ballots would be recalled. North Carolina is the first state that needs to mail ballots in the country. It had to do it last week because it has a state law that says mail ballots must go out 60 days before an election to any voters who requested it. So 40 or 50,000 people had requested ballots. You know, tens of thousands of ballots got put in the mail. I know at least a few jurisdictions of Wisconsin have started mailing ballots to voters. So there are ballots out there. Now, let's say tomorrow or today, the Supreme Court said that Trump could implement this plan. So it could be that the court would say those ballots are fine and any future ballots have to fall under these new rules. Honestly, we would probably have more litigation over what would happen to those particular ballots. But I think that's maybe less of a concern than the tens of millions of other ballots that would clearly fall under this new rule and that the states would have to comply to get those out the door.
17: Okay. And is there anything further to say about the president? I mean, it seems sometimes, you know, he catches a lot of heat.
16: This plan. So it could be that the court would say those ballots are fine and any future ballots have to fall under these new rules. Honestly, we would probably have more litigation over what would happen to those particular ballots. But I think that's maybe less of a concern than the tens of millions of other ballots that would clearly fall under this new rule and that the states would have to comply to get those out the door.
17: Okay. And is there anything further to say about the president? I mean, it seems sometimes, you know, he catches a lot of heat for being more concerned with his ballroom than the issue.

0: those issues, but with the integrity of our elections themselves. Like, what is that about?
1: I don't know. It's a long time fixation of his. It is something he's been very concerned about and rail about. I think anybody who even glancingly follows politics knows that he has many concerns about elections and the way they're run and wants to see big changes. He himself uses mail voting. He recently voted in Florida's primary by mail ballot. But he wants to see serious restrictions on that. You know, a challenge for him is that the Constitution says states run elections, and it does give Congress the power to step in and regulate them, but it doesn't have any explicit authority for the president. So he's trying to do a lot of things that, you know, many legal scholars say he just doesn't have the authority to do.
0: Mail-in voting conspiracies feel like the president's new big lie. Remember the one about how he won the 2020 election? But it turns out the big lie is alive and well in 2026. And that's next up on Today Explained.

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1: Fraud.
2: Today explains the show. Andrew Kaczynski is the guest. He's a senior reporter at CNN, and he recently reported on the 2020 election deniers running for big, important roles in 2026.
3: The interesting thing is that we talked about in this article that we did on the five most key swing states, governor's races. We're talking Arizona, Pennsylvania, Michigan, and Wisconsin, and Georgia. These are all states that Trump won 2016, Biden wins 2020, then Trump wins 2024. And what we had talked about was how in each of these, of the five most important states, there are candidates running for governor who, in four of the cases, just outright denied the results of the 2020 election.
4: You'd have 61,000 votes that, on by timestamp, come into Donald Trump. And then the next thing you know, at the almost just within a minute or so, the exact same number goes to Biden, and then a subtraction goes to Donald Trump.
5: Who won the election in Arizona? Donald Trump?
6: We don't know.
7: We know that he won.
2: How are these candidates in these five races faring? Does it look good for any of them?
3: Well, with the caveat that we've seen some pretty big polling misses already in two of these states. Most of these candidates are behind in the polls, but, you know, there's always the caveat that these are states that Trump won in 2024 and 2016. So they're going to be their true battlegrounds. So, you know, anything could really happen in them.
2: And how much is their dispute lie about the 2020 election coming up in their races?
3: Not a ton, but what we did see was when we did this story pointing out that in, you know, at least in four of the key states, these are candidates that outright denied the election. When we reached out to three of them, they immediately gave us statements saying they would accept whoever won in their states in 2028. They would certify the winner.

0: They said that Biden did win in 2020. So we've seen, you know, election denial is kind of a liability, it would seem, for these candidates, especially because just give you the example of Michigan, where John James has been down by like 7 or 8 or 5 or 6 in some of the polls. You know, he was somebody who originally, he got elected in a swing seat in 2022 as a member of Congress after he had 2 failed Senate runs. And he was like, yeah, of course, Biden won in 2020. And then when he ran this time, he actually went the other direction when he maybe was trying to get Trump's endorsement. There's a rally where he said that Trump won Michigan 3 times, which obviously did not happen.
1: Well, again, thank you, Mr. President, for coming back to Michigan where you've won 3 times.
0: So you have a situation where, you know, it is probably a liability, but a couple of these, you know, candidates are running from him. But at least 2 of them, Andy Biggs and John James, didn't say that Biden won in 2020, didn't say they'd certify the winner, and didn't really give us a comment at all on that. But 3 of them said they would certify the winner.
2: Do you see this as part of like a broader effort on the part of this administration or the Republican Party more broadly to sort of legitimize the big lie into our institutions, into even election administration, which there's been lots of reporting about? Or is it just a coincidence? Are there so many election deniers now that, like, inevitably some of them are going to be running for office in key battleground states?
0: Yeah, I think it's more the latter, which is just that we had all these people who, like, 20... I mean, I'll give you the example of Tom Tiffany in Wisconsin. It's just like, election denial in 2020, it was so through the Republican Party. You looked at that amicus brief in the Texas lawsuit that tried to throw out the results in those 5 key swing states before the election. You had like 100 members of Congress, I think, that like signed on to that, including Andy Biggs and Tom Tiffany, who are both running in this cycle.
3: Texas Attorney General Ken Paxton is suing Pennsylvania, Georgia, Michigan, and Wisconsin, claiming they made unconstitutional changes to their laws before the 2020 election.
4: When you diluted and changed wrongfully your laws on how to vote, instead of going through the legislative process, et cetera, what you did is you actually watered down the votes of states that were following their laws to the letter.
0: It was just so thoroughly embedded in the Republican Party in 2020, and Trump had such a stranglehold over the party. But in 2022, many of those big election denier proponents that he backed, like, they did lose. So I do think it's more of a liability for these candidates, but, you know, it's also part of why Trump supports a lot of them, you know?
2: So what you're saying is there's a bunch of proponents of the big lie, people who have propelled the big lie narrative, running for office in key states. They're not crushing it, but they're contenders. And the big lie isn't a part of their focus, but obviously, what that suggests is that dormant in all of these key elections is the possibility that when these candidates lose, they themselves will deny the results of the election. Does that feel like something that is concerning voters at this point, or are people just mad about their gas prices?
0: People are mad about the gas prices. Trump, I mean, dude, like, Trump campaigned on what were his big things, like no new wars and lower prices, right? And what do we have? But
2: also,
0: like,
2: everything is trans.
5: Everything's transgender. Everybody transgender. That's all you hear about.
0: Trans, no wars, lower prices, and we have a war. That, like, dude, like, he was the no war candidate. Like, he was running in 2016 against, like, even though, like, dude, I've covered this so much, but, like, he said he opposed Iraq. He didn't oppose Iraq. He was on record supporting it. But, like, he lied and said that he did. And that was a big part of his appeal, was, like, we don't want dumb American foreign interventions. And, like, it's almost like we have extremely high prices on everything that he said we'd bring down. They've gone up, and we have a war. So, like, he's at 20% with independents, and those are the people who are going to decide the election. And being so tied in with Trump is, like, not a great thing in some of these states, especially in Michigan with, like, Mike Rogers. Like, you know, they're talking about his, you know, Abdul El-Sayed's ties to Hassan Piker, but, like, it's a much bigger liability that Mike Rogers is so tied in with Trump, you know, like he's the president.
2: We've got a lot of candidates who deny the results of the 2020 election running for office in 2026. We've got people who deny the results of the 2020 election administering our elections in various key battleground states. We've got the Supreme Court fighting with lower courts about what maps they can use. We've got the president trying to redraw the rules around mail-in voting. There's probably things I haven't even mentioned. What do you think this all amounts to for President Trump? Is this about the midterms? Is this about 2028? Is this just a pastime of his?
0: It's a pastime. Like, that's it all runs through the fact that he thinks or is lying that he won in 2020, you know? And this is all just a part of it. It's all part of the same, you know, delusions about mail-in voting or fraud or this or that. And it's like, you know, like Arizona, like I'll give you, there's an example of like Andy Biggs, who's running for governor in Arizona. He was a huge, huge stop the steal proponent. And he was like, you know, the governor could have like decertified the results and if they wanted to, and that couldn't obviously happen. And it's like, that's what Trump likes. He likes candidates who, like John James, who said it at a rally with Trump. He won Michigan 3 times. Like, Trump just likes that. Trump likes the candidates who lie and say that he won in 2020. It's just like a pastime of his for trying to find this fraud that doesn't, like, obviously it exists. Like, obviously people do commit voter fraud on very low, like, levels, but, like, never has it been shown that it ever is on a large scale or enough to like change the election.
2: That being said, though, it's a pastime that could have real tangible consequences in these 2026 midterms and even in the 2028 presidential election. Do we have any sense of whether the frustration people have with Donald Trump and his real policies can overcome all of the shenanigans we're seeing around our elections so far this midterm season?
0: Yes. I think if we have really close races in House, Senate, governor, that's where I think some of this stuff could come into play with people denying the election, saying they won, trying to throw out ballots or this or that. You know what I mean? Like election fights. Like, that's where things could get into show. But I do think everyone was worried Trump would deny the 2024 election, right? If he lost, but then he won, so we didn't talk about it. If like Democrats like do so well that we're actually seeing like their poll that showed Sherrod Brown up 8 points in Ohio, like if that poll, like that doesn't need to be accurate, but if he's up by like 4 points in Ohio, like then it's gonna be a really bad year for Republicans, and I don't think we'll be talking about this if they win by like pretty like good sized margins or it's as big of a wave as we say. And obviously Trump can say whatever he says, but like the results will be the results if it's like that.
2: Andrew Kay, CNN. Before him it was Patrick Marley from WAPO. I'm Sean Ramosfirm from Vox. Today Explained was made by me and Hadi Mawagdi and Dustin DeSoto and Miranda Kennedy and Gabriel Denitov and Ariana Spuru and David Tadashore. More tomorrow.

0: Colorado's volcanic history is written all over the state's landscape, but one of our volcanoes is still active. Dotsero last erupted 4,000 years ago. 6 miles west of Gypsum, I-70 crosses over Dotsero's fossilized flow. Dark, rough, jagged lava, in stark contrast with red Colorado sandstone. Leave the interstate at the community of Dotsero, and you can take a high-clearance four-wheel drive vehicle to the elongated crater, 1,300 feet deep. In the rocks, you might spot shiny Dotsero diamonds, bits of quartz partially melted by lava. You won't have to worry about the volcano erupting suddenly. It's not likely to happen in any of our lifetimes. But one explanation says Dotsero is a Ute word for something new. And magma does still flow below, making heat for the many hot springs nearby, including Glenwood Springs.
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2: What is the way forward in these really thorny, messy situations where life is created outside of the womb? I don't think we know yet. And the reality is that there are so many embryos that are out there. I mean, hundreds of thousands of embryos.
3: I'm Rachel Abrams. That's coming up on The Daily from The New York Times.
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5: Oh, so that's how we might lose control of AI. From American Public Media, this is Marketplace Tech. I'm Megan McCarty-Carino. Nate Sorys has been worried about AI longer than almost anyone. He's the president of the Machine Intelligence Research Institute and co-author of the subtly named book, If Anyone Builds It, Everyone Dies, Why Superhuman AI Would Kill Us All. He's watched with a sort of grim vindication as increasingly alarming details emerge about this hack of the AI company Hugging Face by OpenAI models in development. More than 1,000 AI agents in separate testing environments found a way to communicate, sending 70,000 messages as they coordinated a complex effort to cheat on an evaluation and then tried to cover their tracks. OpenAI and third-party investigators recently released reports outlining what went wrong. But Sorys worries it's not enough.
6: You know, I'm somewhat underwhelmed by the response here. I think if you look at the third-party investigation that OpenAI allowed, it was very narrow in scope. And there were actually incidents on either side of that event where the swarm started taking over OpenAI's internal infrastructure. And the third-party investigators were not allowed to look at those portions of the attack. Seems to me like we really need this to be less voluntary in terms of oversight. When you are sort of toying with making smarter and smarter machines at the point where they are breaking out, like forming swarms and breaking out to commit cybercrimes on their own initiative contra instruction, I think that's the point where we really need some laws that say, hey, third parties can come in and look through all of the logs here. You don't get to hide anything, just like we have with airplane crashes.
5: Senator Bernie Sanders and Representative Greg Kassar have proposed a pause on advanced AI development until federal regulators establish some safety rules. Do you think that that is an appropriate response, and does it go far enough?
6: I think it's an appropriate response for sure, especially when the companies say, you know, we are going to keep going here until we can make these super intelligent AIs that vastly outstrip humans in every capacity. I think it's completely sensible to say, like, hold on, stop that. Like, we are not ready for this. I think the main place that this falls down is that the global response to AI has to be global. Mm. This can't just be a domestic thing. It doesn't need to run in a U.S. data center to threaten a U.S. life. So we need international diplomacy here. And we need globally to back off from making these machines that would be able to replace us. But, you know, a domestic pause is a great place to start.
5: Is there anything about this incident and what has followed that makes you optimistic?
6: Oh, absolutely. You know, I think a lot of people have this narrative that the AIs have to do what they were instructed to do, or this narrative that they're just tools. And those narratives are sort of blown wide open. From our perspective, that's a hugely hopeful sign about whether the world will notice the problem. On my view, this sort of issue was priced in, but the visibility was not. And I think that this is a narrow, hopeful window where right now the AIs are smart enough to be able to cause mischief like this, but they are not smart enough to successfully hide their tracks from the humans. I don't know how long that window will last. You know, it remains to be seen whether we use this warning shot appropriately. I'm hopeful that we'll get more, but I think we should not bank on it.
5: That was Nate Sorys, author of If Anyone Builds It, Everyone Dies. We've got more of his reaction at marketplacetech.org. Erica Soderstrom produced this episode. I'm Megan McCarty-Carino, and that's Marketplace Tech. This is APM.
7: On the next Fresh Air, the WNBA is having a moment. Stars like Caitlin Clark, Asia Wilson, and Angel Reese are packing arenas. The league has new leadership, and the fight over trans athletes has pulled women's basketball into the culture wars. Sabrina Merchant of The Athletic joins us to break down where the league goes from here. Join us.
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0: From the New York Times, I'm Rachel Abrams, and this is The Daily. In recent years, more and more Americans have been turning to IVF to have children, which means more and more embryos are being stored in fertility clinics all over the country. And that has made one question increasingly urgent. What should happen to those embryos if a couple breaks up? In much of the country, the legal system has no clear answer to that question, nor does it have clear rules for weighing one person's desire to become a parent against another person's desire not to. Today, my colleague Caroline Kitchener tells us the story of one couple that found themselves caught in this exact limbo. It's Thursday, September 10th. Caroline, you recently chronicled this really heart-wrenching fight over embryos that this one couple had made when they were still together. And I think most of us are familiar with the broad outlines of IVF. Like, IVF is a process that helps people have children, right? But when you talk about these questions that it raises as more and more people are doing it, what specifically about IVF is at issue here?
1: So IVF, or in vitro fertilization, is a process by which egg and sperm are combined together to create an embryo in a lab outside of the uterus. And often embryos are frozen and stored for future use. And there are a lot of murky gray areas that people are just starting to explore and think about differently. One of which is the question of what happens to those embryos if a couple breaks up. Who has custody of the potential for life? Mm. And I recently came across a case out of New York that I think really captured a lot of these dilemmas. The woman is Erin Millender and the man is Adam Rubin. Adam declined an interview with me, but he did provide answers to a detailed list of questions that I sent him. And he also outlined his point of view in extensive affidavits that he filed for the case. I did, however, spend a lot of time with Erin and talked to her for many hours about her story.
2: My name is Erin Alice Millender.
1: Erin is a lawyer. She is 47 years old.
2: This would be a very different discussion if I was 27 and not 47. But he met me at almost 40. He knew what the stakes were. We both did.
1: She's very focused on her career. And
2: I kind of told myself at 26 that I'd give it a good 10 years before I started to worry.
1: But Erin gets to her mid-30s and the guy has not appeared yet.
0: Well, how does she eventually meet Adam?
1: So they meet in 2018 through a mutual friend from a book club.
2: I met him the old-fashioned way, which I loved.
1: He works at an HVAC company. He helps run the HVAC company. He's about to turn 37 when they meet. She's about to turn 39.
2: We had really good conversation. I think we talked and watched basketball for probably 5 hours before we were like, oh, yeah, we met to get dinner.
1: And then a couple months in, they're going to have sex for the first time. And she says, you should know that if we got pregnant, I would want to keep it.
0: Hmm.
1: You know, she has thought through the fact that even if they weren't going to have this lifelong romance, she could see having a child that they co-parent together. And ultimately, you know, as they spend more time together, it does become clear that they both want a partner and kids.
2: This was somebody I wanted to build a life with. I think it was that first fall, about 6-7 months in, my father had gotten ill and I moved him to New York. And the way he took care of my dad really told me a lot about how he felt about family.
1: But I think the timelines are a little off.
2: I told him, I was like, hey, you know, but I'm ready for this next step because I'm 40 and I would like to have children and I would like to have them with you. And I think this could be great. But if that's not where you're at, I really need to know.
1: And he's not ready. And they actually break up.
2: And then about 5 or 6 months later, he came back and changed his mind, said he really wanted to have a future with me.
1: And in September 2021, they get married.
0: So, okay, Carolyn, at this point in the story, where are they in terms of their plans to have children?
1: Well,
2: we always knew that we were going to start as soon as we could after we got married, because at that point I was 42.
1: When Erin goes to the doctor to get checked out, they actually tell her that she has some issues with infertility. And they start IVF. Mm-hmm. Adam is very supportive.
2: He more than showed up.
1: But pretty quickly, things start to get more complicated. They find out that from the IVF process, they only have 3 embryos they can use. And one of them has some abnormalities. Mm-hmm. And in the same period, her dad, who she is just so close to.
2: My dad had a severe stroke that left him in need of 24-hour care.
1: His health is taking a turn for the worse.
2: And it pushed our timeline back. So by the time we transferred the first embryo, it was a full year after we had created it.
1: They do their first embryo transfer to try to place the embryo inside of Erin's uterus. They do that with the strongest of all the embryos. And they find out that the transfer failed.
0: Hmm.
2: It was incredibly heavy. And my husband just kept looking at me, not saying a word. It felt like something's wrong. Like maybe I'm alone in this. I asked him what he was feeling and, he said, I'm sad. And that was kind of it.
1: And when they decide to do another round of IVF, they have another setback. That round yields no more viable embryos. So all they have are those 2 embryos left. This is where things start to get really hard, because Erin doesn't feel like he is affected in the way that she is.
0: Mm.
1: And that starts to create this really difficult distance between them.
0: We'll be right back.
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1: One thing I take away from working Ground Zero on the pile is how everyone came together. 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
2: This is The Daily. I'm Rachel Abrams. Back to my conversation with Caroline Kitchener about two people fighting over the fate of an embryo they'd made before they broke up and the legal limbo they found themselves in. So, Caroline, where do things go from here?
3: So this is the point where the perspectives on what happened really diverge. Unfortunately, like I said, I didn't get to talk to Adam directly for this story, but from the email he sent me and from his court records, it seems very clear to me that this period of time was also very hard for him. And there was a point, he said, where he felt like she really stepped away from him.
4: I tried my best to explain to him that I am trying to bring a new life into the world. I am trying to keep my dad in this world. I am the primary breadwinner in our household. I am trying to maintain executive presence at work.
3: She moved into a different bedroom.
4: I needed space. I needed a minute.
3: She said she didn't want to do couples counseling anymore.
4: Couples counseling, we had been doing it for months. It wasn't really fixing anything. And I said, you know, I need to go to my corner and just decompress for a second.
3: And then she told him that she didn't want him to come to any more of their IVF appointments. And I think that in particular, to be suddenly shut out of something that he had given so much emotional energy to, that was really, really difficult.
2: Mm-hmm.
3: And I thought I would just read a few of his words directly.
2: Please.
3: So Adam says, I was devastated by these decisions, particularly the exclusion from our joint efforts to build a family. He says, when I conveyed how painful it was to be excluded, she responded, you are not a priority. Adam says, I was shocked and hurt, especially given the intimate and collaborative nature of the journey we had undertaken until then. Her exclusion of me from the medical process was absolute. I was reduced from a co-participant to a bystander.
2: Hmm.
3: You know, at some point, Aaron remembers Adam saying something along the lines of, I would rather have a healthy marriage than a baby. She told me, she said to Adam, look, we have the rest of our lives to work on this marriage. But for a baby, we are in the 11th hour right now. And that's just not how Adam sees it at all. And by the end of June 2023, he brings up divorce for the first time. And Aaron is just totally shocked by that, she says.
2: Mm.
3: And then very quickly, too, her mind turns to these embryos that they've created together. So she calls the clinic to see what her options are.
4: And they told me, well, actually, your husband called and withdrew his consent for there to be any more embryo transfers.
3: And she finds out that Adam has actually revoked his consent to use the embryos.
2: Oh, wow. And he had not given her any indication that he was going to do that.
3: No. Aaron is now thinking, okay, what options do I have left? And that's the point at which she decides to freeze her eggs. Her kind of tentative plan is that she could find an anonymous donor to create embryos with. But the doctor really drives home just how slim those chances are at this point for her.
2: Mm.
3: And so she knows those embryos that she created with Adam, those are her best chance at having a biological child. And so at that point, a New York divorce court becomes the forum for deciding this question of embryo custody and the fate of these two remaining embryos.
2: Okay, but when a couple goes to an IVF clinic, I would have imagined that there would be contracts that you sign with the clinic and sign with each other or sign with somebody that address some of these questions, such as what happens to the embryo if we break up or somebody dies or, I don't know, like a million different hypothetical situations.
3: There are contracts. And Aaron and Adam decide that in the case of a divorce, those embryos would go to one party or the other. But they never specified which party that would be.
2: Mm.
3: And so this really brings us to the heart of the court case and the question of who gets custody of the embryos. And they have oral arguments in a Brooklyn courthouse last September.
2: So what is each person's argument before the court?
3: So Aaron's side is making the case that there was a deep promise that was made, and she really sacrificed the last years of her biological fertility because Adam said that they were going to have children together and that you really can't just take that away. On top of that, they say that Aaron has always wanted to be a mother, and this is more than likely her last chance.
2: And what about Adam's side? What does he say?
3: I want to read some of his arguments for why he feels that Aaron should not get the embryos without his consent. He says, "I did not endure the IVF process, assist with medical appointments and injections, or provide care for her ill father with the intention of being reduced to an anonymous donor. These actions were expressions of love and commitment to building a family together. Given the nature of Ms. Millender's conduct during our marriage and the divorce proceedings, I do not believe that co-parenting is a viable path forward." And Aaron knows that if the judge rules in her favor, she will have the opportunity to transfer an embryo. And in fact, the judge rules in her favor.
2: Wow.
3: But Aaron also knows Adam is probably going to appeal this decision, which means that I am probably going to have a very narrow window in which to get this embryo inside of my body. And pretty much immediately, she starts the IVF process.
4: I was running back and forth between the clinic and the court, trying to see if anything had been filed, and just really praying that the universe was on my side.
3: And just as she expects, Adam files an appeal, and the appellate court actually does put a stay, basically temporarily blocks the lower court's ruling. But before the stay was announced, Aaron was able to get in at the IVF clinic for her embryo transfer, and eventually she gets the call from the clinic telling her that she's pregnant.
2: And how does Adam react to this news when he finds out?
3: Well, he doesn't know for a while. He actually is told by Aaron's lawyer the night before they have a hearing in New York City.
2: Mm.
3: And so I'm actually there in the courthouse for the moment when they see each other for the first time, both knowing that Aaron is carrying their child.
2: Wow. So at this point, as I understand it, Aaron is pregnant. There's one remaining embryo left in the custody case. Where does the case stand today?
3: So now the case actually is on appeal. So there is, you know, another higher court that is going to decide what should happen to the remaining embryo in the case. So this is a case that will have bearing on other cases, depending on what that appeals court rules. Two-thirds of states have no precedent on this issue of who would get the embryos in the case of a couple splitting up. And when you don't have precedent from a higher court, it gives more power to the individual judges at the lower court level. And we really see states figuring this out actively in real time. Arizona actually became the first state to have legislation on this issue back in 2018. Their law said that the embryos should go to whichever party was more likely to have those embryos as children.
2: Hmm.
3: Last year, a very similar case to Aaron and Adams went all the way up to the Michigan Supreme Court. And the Supreme Court ultimately said, you know what? We're not going to rule on this. This is a question for the legislature.
2: Mm-hmm.
3: So it's still kind of wide open.
2: What do you think, Caroline, that Aaron would say to somebody who felt that it was unfair that her desire to have a child trumped Adam's desire to not have a child, or at least not have this child with this embryo?
3: Well, I actually asked Aaron that question.
4: I definitely did feel the weight of this decision. And I understand that reasonable people might not agree about what should happen here. It's hard is what it is. It's just really, really hard. And sometimes there are no good choices, you know, go against my husband's wishes or never be a mother. Like, that's what kind of choice is that? It's an impossible choice.
5: So at this point, Erin is well on her way. She is due in October.
2: Wow.
5: And I think now she's really still trying to figure out how she got here, how this would be different if, you know, they'd done it the old-fashioned way and had sex and Erin had gotten pregnant. And then 3-4 months into the pregnancy, they decided to get a divorce.
4: Outside of IVF, if a man changes his mind 5 days after conception and wants to withdraw his DNA, there is no remedy for that. Nature doesn't offer a remedy for that. For years, we had a shared goal of building a family together. So is one person allowed to deviate from the plan unilaterally and change the entire course of somebody else's future?
5: You know, when I started working on this story, I was thinking about a similar thing to Aaron. I was thinking about how this all would have played out differently if the baby had been conceived naturally rather than through IVF. But that's not the situation we're in. They didn't get pregnant the old-fashioned way. And man, that changes everything. And that is why this case is so interesting and I think so important, because the reality is that there are so many more embryos that are out there. I mean, hundreds of thousands of embryos. What is the way forward in these really thorny, messy situations where life is created outside of the womb? I don't think we know yet.
2: Caroline Kitchener, thanks so much.
5: Thank you so much for having me.
2: Caroline Kitchener writes about the American family for the New York Times.
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10: From WHYY in Philadelphia, I'm Terry Gross with Fresh Air. Today, the controversy surrounding the WNBA on and off the court. Despite record viewership and attendance and amazing talent across the league, the national conversation is caught up in the culture wars, in large part because of the number of black and queer players.
5: Everything in the WNBA seems to take on a political lens far beyond what is actually happening on the court. And I think it's because people see an opportunity to use the league as a political prop.
10: We talk with Sabrina Merchant, who covers women's basketball for the New York Times sports journalism site The Athletic. And Justin Chang reviews Practical Magic 2.

0: This is Fresh Air. I'm Terry Gross. In June, the WNBA announced significant expansion of the league, with new teams coming to Cleveland, Detroit, and Philadelphia. It's a milestone for the sport as women's basketball gains both fan and corporate support. At the same time, the league has been embroiled in controversy that has more to do with the culture wars than with the game. Sabrina Merchant covers the WNBA for the New York Times sports journalism site The Athletic. She spoke with guest interviewer Sam Fragoso, host of the interview podcast Talk Easy. Here's Sam.
1: By any metric, the WNBA, the Women's National Basketball Association, is having a landmark year. Record viewership and attendance, soaring team valuations, and a massive $3.1 billion media rights deal with partners like Disney, ABC, and Amazon. And that's only the business. The basketball is chock full of talent across the league. Towering talents like Asia Wilson and Brianna Stewart. Young, dynamic rim runners like Angel Reese and Kiki Irifin. Steely veterans like Chelsea Gray and Kelsey Mitchell to fan favorites like Olivia Miles and Sophie Cunningham. The difficult degree of shot making, the acrobatics, the extended range. Night to night, the game has never flowed better or been more competitive. And yet, as WBUR reporter Kari Thompson writes, the collision of what the WNBA has always been, a lifeline to the LGBTQ plus community, and what it's becoming as a result of this newfound attention following Indiana Fever star Caitlin Clark's arrival in 2024, has turned the league into a target. According to Media Matters, since June 25th, Fox News has dedicated at least 206 segments to the WNBA, largely aimed at stoking culture war tensions related to race, trans athletes, and more. My guest today is sports reporter Sabrina Merchant. She covers the WNBA for The Athletic and has been on the beat for nearly a decade. Sabrina Merchant, welcome to Fresh Air.
2: Thank you for having me.
1: To start, the commissioner of the WNBA, Kathy Engelbert, has announced her retirement come the end of this season. Why was this the time for her to step down?
2: So this past offseason, the commissioner presided over her second collective bargaining agreement negotiation, a landmark deal that pushed WNBA salaries into the seven figures, introduced revenue sharing into the league meaningfully for the very first time, and has just completely transformed the economics of the business. And it always seemed like this would be the last CBA that Kathy Engelbert would negotiate. It was just a matter of time of when she decided to step down, whether that was closer to the signing of this one or closer to the expiration of this date. And I guess she decided that this was the right time. She has said that she only intended to be in this job for less than 5 years, and she is completing her, I guess, eighth season. She came in sort of midway through the first season, so she is about 7 years since she took on the job.
1: At the end of last season, Nafisa Collier, who's a forward for the Minnesota Lynx, arguably the best team in the league right now, said, quote, "We have the best players in the world, we have the best fans in the world, but right now we have the worst leadership in the world." Are those comments reflective of a larger sentiment around the league, especially with the players?
2: Yeah, Fee really brought it with that statement. You know, she had just been injured a few days earlier in a playoff game that essentially ended the Lynx's chances of winning her first WNBA title, and I imagine the emotions were pretty high. She eventually had to have surgery on both ankles. You know, came into this exit interview setting on a scooter, I believe, like, or crutches, like a combination of the two. She was, you know, not the kind of state that you want to be when you'd rather be playing in the WNBA finals.
1: Mm-hmm.
2: And she has since said that she was being a little dramatic with the worst leadership in the world comment. I do think she intended to get across the fact that the WNBA officiating needs to improve more than anything, and that there has to be a greater partnership between the league and its player stakeholders. But I don't think it is out of ordinary among the players to be critical of Kathy Engelbert's leadership and her ability to communicate and maintain relationships with the players. That was at the heart of the negotiations and a lot of the distrust during the collective bargaining agreement process, you know, from about January to March of this year. And it is a sentiment that, like, not just Nafisa Collier has expressed, but other players around the league. I think the successful ratification of a new CBA has sort of alleviated some of those concerns, but even so, a lot of the issues that have popped up over the course of this season with regards to the culture wars and officiating and online hate and vitriol that the players are experiencing.
1: Mm-hmm.
2: You know, players weren't necessarily satisfied with the way that the commissioner had responded to all of those things and her ability to protect the players in those situations.
1: In what way were they not satisfied with her protection or lack thereof?
2: There has been a sense that the league is more reactive than proactive and doesn't make efforts to, you know, provide online safety platforms or reach out to players until they have been the victims of doxing or death threats or,
1: mm-hmm.
2: you know, really terrible behavior online. You know, two such players, Dawana Bonner and Alyssa Thomas, who received just an enormous amount of online hate after Alyssa Thomas committed a flagrant foul on Caitlin Clark earlier in the season, said that they hadn't heard from the commissioner and that, you know, that the only safety and security protection they were receiving was from their own team, the Phoenix Mercury. Mm-hmm.
1: So and is that the, common practice, that they don't reach out after something so severe?
2: Well, you would imagine that if Caitlin Clark was receiving death threats, that the response might be a little timelier. But I think there is a sentiment that...
1: Well, why would one imagine that?
2: Because she is the most popular player in the league and has received the attention of the NBA commissioner. When this, you know, whole flagrant foul incident happened...
1: Mm-hmm.
2: A flagrant foul wasn't actually adjudicated in real time during the game. It was assessed later,
1: mm-hmm.
2: and it was reported that Adam Silver was actually making the call to assess that flagrant foul, even though this is technically not his league. This is the WNBA, not the NBA. So
1: mm-hmm.
2: There is a sentiment that there is a certain level of protection provided to some players and not others.
1: And is the protection based on race or talent?
2: I think popularity has something to do with it. You know, Caitlin is sort of the golden goose that came in 2024 and created this rocket ship of popularity that the league has experienced ever since. When we talk about viewership records, those tend to involve games that include the Indiana Fever.
1: Mm-hmm.
2: Her WNBA draft was the most viewed. You know, when she participated in the All-Star game, that was the one that caused, you know, record attendance. So... sort of an understanding that, like, this is where our bread is buttered. Let's make sure to take care of this. And that's something mm-hmm. that Adam Silver has at least publicly made clear that he is worried about the treatment that Caitlin Clark gets. That's not a sentiment that Kathy Engelbert has publicly expressed, but based on the way players' relationships are with the commissioner, there seems to be a sentiment that, like, certain players have better access to things than others.
1: I noticed online that I did not see a ton of players, both current and former, lamenting her retirement. How would you describe the general feeling now, having, you know, this record season in the WNBA? Like I said, viewership, valuations, all-time high, attendance, all-time high. Is the league broadly excited for the commissioner to have stepped down and for her to find a replacement?
2: I think part of the lack of reaction to the commissioner retiring from that player pool is that 50 current WNBA players are participating in the FIBA World Cup mm-hmm. across the world in Berlin, and it, you know, this might not be at the top of their lists for things to be focusing on when they're playing games at the beginning of a very important international competition. But I think it's important to realize that the job Kathy Engelbert was hired for in 2019 as the commissioner of the WNBA is dramatically different from the job she currently presides over. The league was in completely different place in 2019. It didn't have any sort of resonance in the national consciousness compared to what it does now. You know, WNBA finals games like weren't hitting a million viewers. Now you regularly get that for regular season games.
1: Mm-hmm.
2: Attendance was at different levels, like just the way people talk about the league competition. But I think it's important to realize that the job Kathy Engelbert was hired for in 2019 as the commissioner of the WNBA is dramatically different from the job she currently presides over. The league was in a completely different place in 2019. It didn't have any sort of resonance in the national consciousness compared to what it does now. You know, WNBA finals games like weren't hitting a million viewers. Now you regularly get that for regular season games.
1: Mm-hmm.
2: Attendance was at different levels. Like just the way people talk about the league, it wasn't breaking through on social media or like internet platforms the way that

0: and she's now trying to construct a season in a bubble in Florida, and they can't really bring in revenue as much because there's no fans, and the entire economics of the league have shifted. And so she, I think, pretty successfully navigated the league through that pandemic dip, got them out of it, and had the league positioned where it was ready to, you know, ride this rocket ship once Caitlin Clark and Angel Reese arrived. But once the two of them came into the league, all of a sudden WNBA became a cultural phenomenon in a way that I don't think the commissioner was prepared to address. So while her business acumen has helped the league, you know, come to these heights, and you mentioned all of the economic milestones that they've hit, there is just a lack of control of the narrative of the WNBA, and I don't think the commissioner is entirely to blame there. But because of the experiences of the players in their daily lives and online, how they are affected by this new cultural cachet the WNBA has, I think they want a commissioner who is better able to, again, control the story around the WNBA and prevent it from being a political prop in all of these culture wars.
1: Mm-hmm. And do you suspect the next commissioner will be a former WNBA player?
0: So that's tricky, because one of the names that I've heard, you know, potentially in the running for the next WNBA commissioner is the current president of basketball operations. Her name is Bethany Donovan, and she was a player for 1 year, but I wouldn't say that, like, her major claim to fame is because she was a player in the WNBA. I generally think it would be hard for a person who was recently a former player to be able to respond to the interests of the owners in the way that a commissioner has to, rather than, you know, keeping her player hat on. So
1: how do you mean?
0: Well, the job of the commissioner is they serve the owners, right? Like, they respond to the 15 currently owners in the WNBA and the board of governors, and so they have to protect their interests. And if it's a player, I think it's hard to separate that from the interests of the players, especially when the players are already represented by the head of their union, the president of the WNBPA. So it almost feels like duplicative interests, when I think there has to be a healthy give and take between the commissioner, who is sitting at one side of the table, and the player's representative, who is sitting at the other side of the table.
1: If you're just joining us, my guest today is Sabrina Merchant. She's a women's basketball staff writer for The Athletic. We'll continue our conversation after a short break. I'm Sam Fragoso. This is Fresh Air.
2: I'm Paulette, and I donated my car to CPR. I listen to CPR all the time, and I've never been able to, like, donate consistently. 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
1: This is Fresh Air. I'm Sam Fragoso. Today, I'm talking with sports reporter Sabrina Merchant of The Athletic. She previously covered the WNBA and the NBA for SB Nation. Before we discuss the cultural wars that you referenced, big picture, since the WNBA is off and many of its players are participating in the FIBA World Cup, can you give us an overview of kind of the state of the league as it stands right now, like the 30,000-foot view, both on the court and off?
0: On the court, I think the league is in a better place than it ever has been. The number of young stars who have come into the league of late, including, you know, you previously mentioned Olivia Miles, we've got Caitlin Clark, Paige Beckers, Angel Reese, Aaliyah Boston, all of these players who actually are currently representing Team USA at the FIBA World Cup, they are more popular and more marketable than previous generations of stars have been. I think a lot of that has to do with the fact that they came of age during the NIL era in college, and they were much bigger names when they got to the WNBA than their predecessors had been.
1: For those who may not be familiar with the NIL era in college, can you give just a basic summary of it?
0: Right. So in 2021, the courts ruled that college athletes could profit off of their individual name, image, and likeness, so they could make money independently of, you know, playing in college sports. Previously, the status of amateurism meant that college players couldn't accept money for anything they did while they were in college. And so by, you know, capitalizing on their NIL, they're able to do endorsements and marketing deals and appear in commercials, and it just significantly increased their fan bases and made them individual brands almost by the time they got to the pros. So there's a huge fan following. There's so much talent. The quality of play in the league is better than it ever has been. The playoff field is really exciting, and it's kind of open, so no one really knows.

0: knows who's going to win the title in 2026. I think there's a lot of drama and potential storylines that could take place through these last four games of the regular season and into the postseason, and a lot of players who could assert themselves to new heights because, you know, we could easily get a new champion and somebody else, you know, adding to their resume in a new and exciting way. But then there's also all of these things happening off the court that continue to permeate the discourse. On September 3rd, former NBA player Enes Kanter Freedom said that he was suing the Chicago Sky for violating his First Amendment rights by ejecting him from a game at Wintrust Arena and then subsequently banning him from that arena because he stepped onto the court.
1: Mm-hmm.
0: And so things like this that just continue to make their way into the WNBA and detract from all of the basketball that is being played is just this constant push and pull that the WNBA hasn't quite figured out how to navigate. And I'm not sure that's entirely on the commissioner, but it is preventing the league from enjoying all of the fruits of its labor at a time when it really deserves to.
1: I would say this season has had a few different flashpoints. One of them is this game between the Indiana Fever and the Chicago Sky in August. You referenced Enes Kanter Freedom. He is a former NBA player who made upwards of $100 million before retiring with the Celtics, where he averaged in his final season 4 points and 3 rebounds. Now, he came to the game with a shirt that said woman, parentheses, noun, adult, human, female. And toward the end of the third quarter, during a timeout, Natasha Cloud, a player on the Sky, goes to confront Kanter, who's been sitting courtside all game. And subsequently, Kanter extends his arm, takes a step on the court, which you cannot do, and is promptly ejected. Since then, he's been banned from the Chicago Sky home games. Can you unpack, beyond the description I just gave, what happened here?
0: In July of this year, ESPN released a profile of Sophie Cunningham, an athlete on the Indiana Fever, who has monetized being Caitlin Clark's teammate better than anybody else in the history of mankind. She has taken advantage of every opportunity to increase her popularity by being on the Indiana Fever. She has sort of fashioned herself as Caitlin Clark's protector on the court. There is a segment of the fan base that came in with Caitlin Clark who believes that she is the victim of more hard fouls and isn't protected by WNBA officials. And in one game in 2025, after Caitlin Clark was the victim of a flagrant foul, Sophie Cunningham proceeded to take out the player who fouled her on a fast break and ever since then has become a cult hero. So since then, her Q rating is off the charts relative to the first 6 seasons of her career when she played in Phoenix and was just this anonymous role player on a decent team in the WNBA. And in this profile that was written about her, she has a line in the middle of it where she says that she doesn't believe that trans women belong in girl sports. And she was asked about that after the profile came out and doubled down on her statement saying that she wants to protect young girls in sports. In doing so, Sophie became the first active professional women's athlete to express these sentiments about restricting transgender women from women's sports. And a lot of people latched onto her as this avatar of this particular viewpoint of keeping women's sports exclusively for cisgender women. And a couple of the people who latched onto Sophie's position are Enes Kanter Freedom and another former NBA player. As of now, the WNBA doesn't have an expressed policy about transgender athletes in their league. In the CBA, it says that you have to be a woman to play in the WNBA, but it doesn't go on to define what a woman is. And
1: why is that?
0: Well, the WNBA has never had a transgender player in its history. They've had a couple of non-binary players, both of whom were assigned a female at birth. There have never been any eligibility concerns about transgender women wanting to enter the league. The NCAA doesn't even currently allow transgender athletes to play, so it's hard to see where the pipeline would come from.
1: Mm-hmm.
0: So it's a theoretical issue at this point, one that the WNBA is not currently presented with. Enes Kanter Freedom is one of the people who believes that the WNBA needs to clarify its policy to restrict transgender women from the league and came to the Chicago Sky game in the attempts of making such a statement with that shirt. He proceeds to get into an altercation with Natasha Cloud, who they have previously had Twitter beef, and is ejected from the game, as you mentioned, because he stepped onto the court. Every security apparatus at the game, whether that's WNBA security, Chicago Sky security, like arena security, all agreed that he deserved to be ejected.
1: Mm-hmm.
0: and has since taken that as a violation of his First Amendment rights because he says that he was ejected for wanting to protect women.
1: Beyond the lawsuit that he has recently filed, it's also resulted in a petition for the WNBA to enact, quote, female-only eligibility criteria. And the petition features 18,000 signatures and counting, including NBA Hall of Famer Charles Barkley. So it sounds to me that within the league, and again, the CBA, as you described it, the issue of a trans athlete is not an issue, in large part because the league has never had one. And yet, what you describe as a theoretical problem has had, as I understand it, real-world consequences on the entire league and fans within the LGBTQ plus community who feel obviously threatened by Cantor, and the players themselves who now find themselves defending and backpedaling and talking about an issue I don't think they were prepared to talk about.
0: Yeah, Cantor is not the only person to come to a game because he was trying to espouse support for this exclusion of transgender athletes. There have been mini protests and like small rallies at a number of Indiana Fever games during the second half of the season with people in support of Sophie Cunningham, staging outside of the games beforehand, coming into the games, waving signs. So the interactions have made their way onto the court. But again, all of these things are regarding an issue that has not actually made its way into the eligibility of the WNBA. And no other players in the league have said that they believe transgender women should be excluded. And so we're seeing transgender women outside of the league who are fans of the league. We are seeing members of the LGBTQ community within the league who are being excessively policed because could they be trans? And again, it is all surfacing from something that does not actually present an issue to the league as is.
2: 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We'll hear more of their conversation after a short break. I'm Terry Gross, and this is Fresh Air.

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1: The Pueblo chili may not be as well known as its cousin from New Mexico, the Hatch chili, but fans of fiery flavor know which one tastes better. The pepper from Pueblo is also known as the Mirasol, which translates looking at the sun. And indeed, it does point upwards as it grows under bright southern Colorado skies. Farmers have grown it for more than a century, but in 2005, Colorado State University released an improved variety, thicker and meatier, better for roasting and dicing into green chili, spooned over burritos, enchiladas, and just about everything. The pepper has its own day at the Colorado State Fair, as well as a chili and frijole festival and a specialty license plate. And when the Denver Broncos offered Hatch chili products at concession stands, local chili fans pushed back. The rivalry was hot, more than a little spicy, and in the end, confirmed Colorado's love for the Pueblo chili.
2: A Colorado postcard from Colorado Public Radio.
3: This is Fresh Air. I'm Terry Gross. Let's get back to the interview our guest interviewer, Sam Fragoso, recorded with Sabrina Merchant. She covers the WNBA for the New York Times sports journalism site, The Athletic.
4: The other story I want to discuss, and you've alluded to it, is the game between the Indiana Fever and the Phoenix Mercury that took place on June 24th. Can you explain what happened on this play between Caitlin Clark and Alyssa Thomas? And what happened in its aftermath?
5: In doing so, I feel like we should back up a couple days to the previous game between the Indiana Fever and the Phoenix Mercury, when a few of the players got into a little bit of a tussle and had to be separated by the officials. And as part of that tussle, Sophie Cunningham became infamous for this point that she was directing at one of the members of the Phoenix Mercury, Dawana Bonner, who used to play on the Indiana Fever last season before a less than amicable split. So 2 days later, the teams play again. There are heightened tensions because of what had just happened. And I think it's safe to say that the officials did not do a good job of controlling the game from the start.
4: How do you mean?
5: They let a lot of contact go that probably should have been officiated more tightly and whistled as fouls to not let the game get out of hand. But this is something that the WNBA had recognized as a problem and created an officiating task force in 2026 to tighten up the game and allow for more freedom of movement and to prevent things from getting out of hand. So this game between the Indiana Fever and the Phoenix Mercury seemed like a perfect opportunity to keep things tight from the start. They did not do so. Things get a little bit physical. In one possession, you know, Caitlin Clark goes down on the ground. Alyssa Thomas is trying to get the ball from her, ends up pushing her fist into Caitlin Clark's throat. The Indiana Fever coaching staff is obviously irate. No foul is whistled in the moment. But afterwards, Alyssa Thomas is given a flagrant 2 foul and suspended for one game.
4: Do you think the foul itself was a basketball play? Was
5: it within? I do not think it was a basketball play. Things like that, unfortunately, happen during the course of the game inadvertently when bodies are flying around. I don't think Alyssa Thomas intentionally meant to put her fist into Caitlin Clark's throat, but it did happen, and it necessitated a flagrant 2 foul and the subsequent suspension.
4: In your reporting, have you found that Clark's opponents are disproportionately targeting her because of her race?
5: The data does not suggest that at all. Caitlin Clark draws more fouls than any other guard in the league. And yes, she has more usage, she has the ball in her hands more often, but she is still getting to the line and drawing fouls at a higher rate than other players at her position. So to suggest that she is getting played more physically, maybe that's the case, but she is also receiving the fouls because of that and earning the free throws as a result.
4: Do you think her opponents are tougher on her or target her because she's from Des Moines, Iowa? Is it because she has a $28 million shoe deal? I mean, does any of those claims bear any truth or in reality or in your reporting?
5: What I will acknowledge is that the way to successfully defend Caitlin Clark is to pressure her for 94 feet. Her handle can get a little loose. She doesn't respond as well to people entirely up in her airspace. She tends to use her off arm to clear them out. And that is the most successful way for disrupting her offensive performance and, as a result, disrupting the Indiana Fever as a whole, who have currently the best offense in WNBA league history. So the act of being physical is more just a tactic that has to be applied because of the way her game works.
4: Right.
5: The WNBA has historically been built on the back of black women. Most of the great players in the league have been black women, and the fandom has been a safe space for marginalized communities like black women, like LGBTQ women. And things started to change when Caitlin Clark came into the league and brought in a new fandom that, you know, didn't have those identities. Like, she is a straight white woman from middle America. And it's not as if the WNBA hasn't had white superstars before, you know, Diana Taurasi, Sue Bird, Rebecca Lobo. But Caitlin still is kind of unique in the grand scheme of the WNBA because she has a fandom that didn't associate any of these identities, like didn't relate with her because of those marginalized identities. And it's just a different group that isn't used to what the WNBA has been. I still don't think that there's any reason to doubt the way defenses cover Caitlin Clark. It just makes sense from a basketball scouting and strategy perspective. But there are so many people who came in watching Caitlin Clark really have free run at Iowa to do whatever she wanted on the offensive end, because college players are not good enough to defend Caitlin Clark and couldn't do any of those things against her. So to see her go from all of that open space at Iowa to a WNBA scouting report where people, like coaches, opposing players understand how to stop her was just a bit of a disconnect. And people, unfortunately, want to read a lot into that because she is playing against a lot of black players. The majority of players in the WNBA are black, so she is going to be defended by a lot of black players. And you just don't see the same level of animosity when she's defended by, you know, a white player like J.C. Sheldon, who gets in her grill and, you know, played at Iowa State and is very familiar with Caitlin's game from the Big Ten when they played against each other in college, as you do when somebody like Dejanay Carrington defends her or Alyssa Thomas.
4: And yet, Clark herself, on the Post Moves podcast, co-hosted by WNBA legend Candace Parker, spoke on the physicality of the game, saying that the gameplay did begin to start to cross a certain line, and that she's, quote, excited about the forthcoming rule changes. It's going to make the product of the game a lot better, too, end quote. What do you make of that?
5: So we had referenced previously in Nafisa Collier talking about the WNBA having the worst leadership in the world and needing to improve its officiating processes. I think Caitlin Clark was speaking to those same sentiments. It is universally acknowledged by white players, black players, straight players, gay players alike that WNBA officiating is not as good as the quality of play in the league. They don't have full-time officials. The training process is such that the good ones from the G League end up going to the NBA and the less good ones end up going to the WNBA. For a long time, it was even written that when officials went from the WNBA to the NBA, they were being promoted. So they are not even getting the best quality officials in this league. A lot of them have to referee college basketball as well during their offseason. So they're sort of picking up two different sports at the same time because college rules are a little bit different than the WNBA rules. So yes, the game was trending towards excessive, unnecessary degrees of physicality, particularly in the 2025 season, a season that Caitlin missed a lot of because she was hurt. And her coach, Stephanie White, didn't go so far as to say that the officiating was to blame for it, but she didn't exactly deny that correlation. During the 2026 offseason, the WNBA worked really hard to create this officiating task force to improve the consistency of its officiating, to decrease the amount of contact that is allowed in a game. At the start of the season, we were seeing record numbers of free throws, fouls. Games were taking a little bit longer, obviously, because of all of these stoppages, but there was a lot more movement allowed by offensive players, which would happen to benefit somebody like Caitlin Clark, who is a magnificent offensive player.
4: If you're just joining us, my guest today is Sabrina Merchant. She's a women's basketball staff writer for The Athletic. We'll continue our conversation after a short break. I'm Sam Fragoso. This is Fresh Air.

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1: This is Fresh Air. I'm Sam Fragoso. Today, I'm talking with Sabrina Merchant of The Athletic, where she covers the inner workings of the WNBA. So, according to Media Matters, since June 25th, Fox News has dedicated at least 206 segments to the WNBA, largely aimed at stoking culture war tensions related to race, trans athletes, and more. The play between Alyssa Thomas and Caitlin Clark, that in many ways seemed to be a flashpoint in this season and jumpstarted all kinds of conversations. And I think to draw a comparison to the past and to, you know, the other league, the NBA, you know, the infamous Chicago Bulls player Dennis Rodman, he was suspended on six different occasions for his physicality. And I just want to list some of them for you. In 1994, he headbutted John Stockton. In 1996, he headbutted a white referee. And in 1977, he hit Joel Wolf in the groin. And in the coverage of those altercations, I could find no insinuation that his on-court aggression was racially motivated. So again, to bring us back to this moment, and this kind of larger conversation within the league, so why is Thomas's play, along with other black players in the W, why is that being described as racially motivated? What is different about it?
2: I feel like if there were an answer to that question, then we could solve why all of these conversations keep happening. It doesn't really make sense to me why we have to describe everything in the WNBA in terms of race when that doesn't happen at the NBA or in the NFL or other professional sports. Everything in the WNBA seems to take on a political lens far beyond what is actually happening on the court. And I think it's because people see an opportunity to use the league as a political prop. And, you know, they've done so with these culture wars, with the racial sensitivity, with, you know, we spoke earlier about the transgender women playing a sports issue. None of these things are really issues to the players in the WNBA, but because it is popular, because it is on social media, people are able to use it as an avatar for whatever statement they want to make.
1: With this commissioner who has been with the league for quite a while now, Kathy Engelbert, with her stepping down, the next commissioner that is ushered in to the league, where do you think they'll be trying to take the league moving forward? Especially as we think about, you know, what should be a very exciting playoffs come the end of September.
2: I think part of the role of the new commissioner is going to be to maintain solid relationships with the players. Understandably, like, every commissioner is hated from the outside. That's just something that you understand when you step into the role. But I don't think it's a good look when players are consistently bad-mouthing you in public. So maintaining a consistent line of communication with the players, building that relationship, that rapport, I think is a big part of what WNBA is hoping for, because so many of the victories that it should be able to celebrate have been clouded by a lack of proper framing or just an inability to celebrate things because, you know, the players and Kathy seemingly don't want to be in the same room with one another.
1: Well, exactly. One such example is the 30th anniversary poster that the WNBA tweeted out, encouraging fans to, quote, bring a piece of W history home. And this poster notably left out Caitlin Clark, Candace Parker, Maya Moore, and three-time champ, 10-time WNBA first-team player Diana Taurasi. Now, Clark's omission made waves, I think, understandably, but it sounds as if Caitlin Clark was actually responsible for her own omission on the 30th anniversary poster. Same goes for Candace Parker, Maya Moore, and, like I said, Diana Taurasi. The gulf there is pretty damning.
2: Yeah, I don't think we can do anything about the framing of it on Fox News, but I do think it is concerning for the league that they couldn't get four of the most famous players in their history to sign off on being on a poster. Like, that to me speaks to the gulf in the relationship between the league and its stakeholders. And, you know, it's not lost on me that at the 30th anniversary celebration in Los Angeles, when the Sparks played the New York Liberty in an anniversary of the very first game in 1997, Kathy Engelbert wasn't present at that game.
1: Where was she?
2: Which seems like the kind of event that you would want a commissioner to be at. I've tried to find out where she was. I have not been able to, but she was not at the game. These seem like easy missteps.
1: Why?
2: For a leader of a league.
1: Yes, but, yeah. but why continuously misstep?
2: I think that's probably a good sign for when it's time to go. You know, if these are the things that are not priorities to you anymore, even though it is your role to be commissioner of this league, then it seems like the right time to step down.
1: Hmm. For those who've recently found the WNBA and, you know, have complicated feelings about professional athletes complaining about playing a game for a living, can you talk about the salaries that these players command within the league and what they do to supplement said salary?
2: So prior to the collective bargaining agreement that was instituted during the 2026 offseason, the average salary for a WNBA player was a little over $100,000. Somewhere between, if you're going mean versus median, between $100,000 and $120,000. And that necessitated a lot of players to play overseas during their WNBA off-seasons, or in recent years, these domestic leagues have popped up to supplant their incomes, whether that be Unrivaled, which is a three-on-three league that plays in Miami, or Athletes Unlimited. And that means that players are competing year-round, not giving them a lot of time to rest, you know, recover their bodies, work on their games even, or spend time with their families and loved ones during their break from their WNBA season. For the majority of the WNBA's history, players made more money on their overseas contracts, whether that was like playing in Russia or Turkey or France or Italy or Australia, compared to their WNBA contracts. I mean, it got so ridiculous at points that a player like Diana Taurasi, after winning a WNBA title in 2014, goes to play in Russia during that offseason, and then her team says, we're going to pay you $1 million not to play in the WNBA this year, just so you can rest and be ready for our next season. Mm. And so she sits out instead of defending her title and makes 10 times as much money as she would for not playing as she would by playing.
1: Mm. And with this increase in popularity, viewership numbers up, ticket sales higher, are the salaries changing?
2: Yeah, the new collective bargaining agreement has created an average salary of about $600,000 now for WNBA players. And there is a revenue sharing component in the CBA such that as the WNBA's revenue rises, whether that's, you know, more media money, more ticket money, any sort of revenue that the league brings in, that would create a corresponding change in the WNBA salaries. Previously, the salaries were fixed in the collective bargaining agreement, so it didn't matter that the WNBA experienced this rocket ship wave of growth in 2024 and 2025. Their salaries were still governed by the number that was set back in 2020. So now they have even more money as their base and the potential, you know, for the cap to go up by as much as 13% this year to increase that salary even more over the life of this CBA.
1: So when it comes to the players, I'm thinking about how the league is continuing to grow and change, especially with the 30th anniversary, but also heading into what I think many people are feeling is going to be a very exciting playoffs. And the larger big picture question that I have is something that sports commentator Bill Simmons has suggested, that some players in the league need to, quote, develop a thicker skin now that more attention is being paid to them. And so as we leave, do you think the players are prepared to shoulder this level of criticism and scrutiny, and most importantly, success?
2: I think women as a whole are absolutely prepared to shoulder layers of criticism and scrutiny, and it is a rich coming from Bill Simmons to talk about thick skin. But this new level of success, I think, is different.
1: How so?
2: It's so funny. You think about these studies about how men apply for jobs where they have like a certain percentage of qualifications, and women apply for jobs if they have like 110% of the qualifications. And they're is an element of like the WNBA players feeling the need to prove that we got all this money, we need to show that we are capable of producing at this level. And they're still making like really small percentages of what NBA players are, even though the delta between people that watch WNBA games and NBA games is smaller than ever, not nearly reflective of the media rights deal that has been signed to both of the leagues. And the product is awesome. And Like, it is so much fun to watch WNBA game, whether that's on TV, whether that's in person. And I think they should celebrate the fact that they've gotten to this point and not worry about proving that they belong here anymore, because I think it is all deserved. Frankly, more is deserved of WNBA players, and the fact that they have to go through this hell of all of the political nonsense as part of it is just more proof positive that, like, people are uncomfortable with seeing women having success, especially on this public of a platform, and there will constantly be people trying to bring them down, and unfortunately, like, we can't stop that, but at the very least, you should enjoy the moment that you have in the sun where, like, the WNBA is making money, giving you an opportunity to play the game you love, and, you know, just have fun with it.
1: Sabrina Merchant, thank you for the time.
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3: Sabrina Merchant covers the WNBA for the New York Times sports journalism site The Athletic. She spoke with guest interviewer Sam Fragoso. 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
4: On a Navy destroyer, Khadijah Queen greased torpedo tubes and swabbed the deck. She also wrote, "I'd write future me into existence, or after a tedious day." Now, Khadijah Queen has written a memoir. Read it with Colorado Matters, then meet Queen in Colorado Springs. Her book is Between the Devil and the Deep Blue Sea. We're at Library 21C, September 17th. 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
3: This is Fresh Air, the supernatural romantic dramedy Practical Magic, starring Sandra Bullock and Nicole Kidman, opened in 1998 to mixed reviews and did poorly at the box office. But it eventually developed a cult following, and now, 28 years later, Bullock and Kidman have reunited for a sequel, Practical Magic 2. It opens in theaters tomorrow, and our film critic Justin Chang has this review.
6: I didn't see Practical Magic when it opened in theaters back in 1998. In truth, not many people did go to see this adaptation of Alice Hoffman's best-selling novel, about two New England sisters whose supernatural powers wreak havoc on their love lives. But over the nearly three decades since, the film, directed by Griffin Dunn, has found an intensely loyal audience via cable and streaming, and on airplanes, to judge by the number of times I've seen it pop up on in-flight video screens. Catching up with Practical Magic myself a couple of years ago, I was charmed by Sandra Bullock and Nicole Kidman's winsome chemistry, and by the film's arresting stew of genres, from romantic comedy to domestic abuse melodrama to undead horror. Back in 1998, a lot of critics dismissed the movie as tonally incoherent. Decades later, it feels pretty daring in its embrace of both darkness and light, and prescient in its vision of women coming together, whether to overthrow the forces of evil or to kick back with some midnight margaritas, or both. Like the 1993 movie Hocus Pocus, a very different tale of witchy sisters that became an unlikely occult classic, Practical Magic has accrued enough goodwill to spawn a mildly enjoyable sequel that's bigger on fan service than freshness. In Practical Magic 2, which is based on Hoffman's 2021 novel, The Book of Magic, Bullock and Kidman return as sisters Sally and Jillian Owens. They're still living with a centuries-old family curse that has an inconvenient habit of striking down any man they fall in love with. Sally, who's already lost two husbands to the curse, has given up magic altogether, hoping to keep future tragedies at bay. She hasn't even told her now-grown daughters, Kylie and Antonia, that they're witches, to the chagrin of the freer-spirited Jillian. The truth comes out soon after Kylie, played by Joey King, professes her love for her adorable boyfriend, Gideon. He's promptly hit by a car and slips into a coma. Kylie is furious at Sally for her deception, and hell-bent on breaking the curse and saving Gideon's life. through a complicated series of events involving a mysterious spellbook that's tied to the Owens family's magical legacy, Kylie impulsively jets off to England in search of answers, with Sally and Jillian in hot pursuit. In a charmingly rustic village, the sisters meet a local authority on witchcraft named Ian, played by a dashing Lee Pace, who tries to get Sally to reclaim the powers that she long ago renounced.
7: You're scared.
8: She's scared.
7: You're afraid of your power.
8: Well, I've seen what my power can do.
7: You ignore your heritage at your peril.
8: Oh my God, can we please not do the peril speech? It's just...
7: You're blocked.
8: Yeah, she's very blocked. You know what? I'm not a drain. I'm a human being. Highly repressed human being.
6: Practical Magic 2 was directed by the Danish filmmaker Suzanne Bier, who previously worked with Bullock on the Netflix thriller Bird Box. Bier's assignment here is pretty straightforward. Mostly she stays out of the way so that two of America's most beloved actresses can slip back into their characters' familiar, lovingly bickersome dynamic. They're as fun to watch as ever. Kidman's caution-to-the-wind energy still bounces nicely off Sally's tightly wound exasperation. It's also a pleasure to see Diane Wiest and Stockard Channing reprise their roles as Sally and Jillian's wise old aunts. Even in their twilight years, they have a lot of wry wisdom and even a few intriguing surprises to impart to their nieces. And, of course, their grandnieces, who as characters are more of a mixed bag. I must confess a certain exasperation of my own when it comes to stories about impetuous youth, and I lost my patience pretty early on with Kylie as she foolishly hurls herself into a world of supernatural terrors that she has no idea how to navigate. I'd like to have seen more of her younger sister, Antonia, a diligent doctor who spends most of the movie in a hospital room looking after the unconscious Gideon. Given that Antonia is played by Maisie Williams, who was the formidable Arya Stark in Game of Thrones, it's startling that she isn't given more to do, especially in a movie that, at 130 minutes, runs far longer than its predecessor. Too much of Practical Magic 2 is given over to a grindingly mechanical mystery plot that takes forever to unravel, though the climax is never in doubt. In order to prevail, Sally, Jillian, and Kylie will have to put their differences aside, interact with some flashy visual effects, and reassert the family bonds that unite them. Unsurprisingly, Sally will also have to open herself up to the possibility of love again, given the sparks that fly between her and Ian. For their sake, you can't help but root for the Owens women to break the spell that's haunted them for decades, even if the curse of the Hollywood sequel, in this instance, proves a lot harder to shake off.
3: Justin Chang is a film critic for The New Yorker. He reviewed Practical Magic 2, starring Sandra Bullock and Nicole Kidman. If you'd like to catch up on interviews you missed, like our conversation with Casey Gerald, author of The Great Refusal, A New Vision of Resistance, and Richard Beck about how life in America has changed since 9/11, check out our podcast. 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Fresh Air's executive producer is Sam Brigger. Our technical director and engineer is Audrey Bentham. Our engineer today is Adam Staniszewski. Our interviews and reviews are produced and edited by Phyllis Myers, Roberta Shorrock, Anne Baldonado, Lauren Krenzel, Teresa Madden, Monique Nazareth, Susan Nukundi, Anna Bauman, and Nico Gonzalez-Whistler. Our digital media producer is Molly C.V. Nesper. Thea Challoner directed today's show. Our co-host is Tanya Mosley. I'm Terry Gross.
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1: Do phantoms really roam Phantom Canyon Road? Reports of apparitions abound on what used to be the railroad from Florence to Cripple Creek. In the 1890s, some saw a man in a prison uniform standing along the tracks, except he'd been executed at the nearby state penitentiary. Even today, folks say spirits of miners and railroad workers haunt the way. If ghost stories don't scare you, Phantom Canyon Road can still send chills. Just outside Canyon City, head north. After 5 miles, the pavement ends and the way narrows. Edge past a sheer 500-foot drop-off without guardrails. Cross wooden bridges, squeeze through rough one-way tunnels. You'll rise over 4,000 feet and emerge hours later in Victor. It's worth it for the dramatic views of rugged canyons, towering cighs, and you might also see bighorn sheep and perhaps a phantom. A Colorado postcard from Colorado Public Radio.

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2: 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Her book is Between the Devil and the Deep Blue Sea. 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

0: And we are following the ceremonies throughout this day, 9/11, in New York, Washington, and Shanksville, Pennsylvania. In New York, the plan is for 7 moments of silence, including a new one this year, meant to honor those who've died from 9/11-related illnesses over the past 25 years. This according to our colleague Brian Mann, who was on the scene. Millions of Americans, including some adults, were not born on September 11, 2001. Others were very small then. And as you walk around today, I'll just mention you are likely to encounter someone whose life was altered by that day in 2001. It's Morning Edition from NPR News. Our theme music is inspired by B.J. Lederman. I'm Steve Inskeep.
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6: Good morning. Vice President Vance frames a choice for voters in the midterm elections. He says they should vote against, quote, the party of hatred. How does that sound to voters who disapprove of his boss? It's Morning Edition from NPR News. The Supreme Court blocked Missouri from using a district map that favors Republicans. I'm Michelle Martin.
0: And I'm Steve Inskeep. We untangle that legal mess and report on data centers. How has the build-out affected housing prices? Also, the government was late releasing a survey on civil rights in public schools. And in StoryCorps, a medical examiner survived the World Trade Center collapse and recalls how it changed her. Today is September 11th. 25 years ago, a late summer day dawned perfect and clear, and the Twin Towers still rose over Manhattan. The news is next.
7: Live from NPR News in Washington, I'm Windsor Johnston. People are gathering at Ground Zero in New York City at this hour to mark 9/11. It was 25 years ago today that al-Qaeda terrorists hijacked 4 passenger planes and carried out coordinated attacks on the United States. Nearly 3,000 people were killed at the World Trade Center, the Pentagon, and aboard United Airlines Flight 93. NPR's Brian Mann is in Lower Manhattan, where a ceremony is about to get underway.
8: Some gatherings, like the one here in Manhattan at the 9/11 Memorial, will be large. Vice President J.D. Vance and former President Joe Biden will attend as names of the dead are read out, followed by moments of silence. President Trump is expected to speak at the Pentagon, and there will be events in Shanksville, Pennsylvania, where one of 4 hijacked planes crashed. There will also be smaller gatherings. The family of Barbara Keating will finally lay her to rest today in Framingham, Massachusetts. The mother of 5 children and 12 grandchildren died on 9/11 when her plane hit the World Trade Center. Her remains were found and identified just last year. Barbara Keating will be buried next to her husband, William. Brian Mann, NPR News, New York.
7: Political conventions are usually held before presidential elections, but this year Republicans held a midterm convention in Texas. NPR's Ryland Barton reports Democrats did something similar in 1978 as an unpopular President Jimmy Carter tried to rally support.
9: Thousands of Democrats descended on Memphis for what President Carter hoped would be a unified pep rally. What he got was a civil war over inflation and budget cuts. More liberal Democrats, led by Massachusetts Senator Ted Kennedy, revolted on the floor. Kennedy delivered a speech demanding universal health care, openly upstaging the sitting president.
10: It's going to be for that Democratic platform plank that provides decent quality health care.
9: The spectacle laid the groundwork for Kennedy's 1980 primary challenge against Carter. Party leaders quietly killed off the midterm convention format a few years later. Ryland Barton, NPR News.
7: The price of diesel has topped $6 a gallon for the first time ever. NPR Stephen Bisaha says it's more than just truckers paying for the higher cost at the gas pump.
1: This rise in diesel prices has been rapid. It's gone up 42 cents a gallon in September alone. And since the war with Iran started, diesel's up $2.30. The recent hike follows a steep increase in oil prices as the U.S. war against Iran escalates. Farmers use diesel to power equipment, and that food then gets shipped to stores in trucks also fueled by diesel, so this could drive up grocery bills. Other goods shipped across the country could also see price increases. Stephen Bisaha, NPR News.
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11: 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And the Public Welfare Foundation, committed to advancing transformative youth and criminal justice reforms.
12: This is CPR News. I'm Bazi Kanani. Denver is suing Homeland Security and ICE. The city's goal is to prevent immigration agents from showing up to polling places. Denverite's Kyle Harris has more.
13: Mayor Mike Johnston likens ICE showing up to polling places to the historical attempts at racial intimidation of black voters. So the city's trying to stop that in court before it happens in Colorado. But Homeland Security says it has no plans for operations at polling places. Agents would only show up to address a public safety threat or arrest someone with a warrant. But civil rights activists worry ICE conducting arrests at polling locations violates the Constitution. The city says any ICE presence could create panic and interfere with fair elections. I'm Kyle Harris, Denverite.
12: Water users in southern Colorado are questioning state and local officials about the response to the massive sewage spill in the Arkansas River last month. KRCC's Shauna Lewis reports.
14: It took 24 hours for the city of Pueblo's wastewater department to notice that millions of gallons of raw sewage was pouring into the Arkansas River. Farmer Kent Ricken says the process for alerting downstream water users of the emergency made the situation worse.
15: Not only was it not caught in time, but then when you tried to notify, there was a big delay in that as well.
14: Ricken says a lot of contaminated irrigation water was diverted from the river before water users knew about the spill, and a more timely alert would have prevented this. Meanwhile, state officials say vegetables grown in the area are safe. That's because ongoing drought conditions already have farms relying on groundwater or irrigation ditches that were not affected by the spill. Shauna Lewis, KRCC News.
12: More than a half million people attended the Colorado State Fair this year. That's the highest attendance in more than a decade and an 18% increase over last year when it rained for much of the fair. This is CPR News.
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1: And you're listening to Morning Edition on CPR News at 90.1 in the Denver area. I'm Bozzy Kanani. Good morning. If you're still deciding what to do this weekend, you might consider a little leaf peeping. Yes, already.
2: Colorado's northern mountains have been doing a little bit better during monsoon season, and that's probably the best place to go leaf peeping.
1: The season for fall colors is starting early this year. You'll hear more about why and what it could mean for the forests and those who love to visit when the colors are changing. That's coming up in 15 minutes. And by the way, you can also see the fall color forecast at cpr.org. This will be a great weekend to get outside, especially if you want to enjoy what could be the end of our summer-like weather. Warm temperatures are expected to continue through the weekend. And then forecasters say that cooler fall-like weather could arrive by Tuesday.
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3: 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I'm Steve Inskeep.
4: And I'm Michelle Martin. It's time now for StoryCorps. 25 years ago, Amy Mundorf was working for the New York City Medical Examiner's Office. On September 11th, she was deployed to the World Trade Center after the first

You're listening to Morning Edition on CPR News. I'm Bozzy Kanani, and it's good to be with you on this Friday morning. Do you have, or know, a young person who loves to sing?

0: Those are the voices of Colorado kids who traveled all the way to Carnegie Hall in New York to perform that piece, the world premiere of a composition by a Colorado composer. You can read more about their big debut and learn more about the Colorado Children's Chorale right now at cpr.org. The forecast this weekend is one to sing about. It'll be more summer-like weather with warm temperatures expected for the next few days. Highs in the 90s today at lower elevations in Colorado.
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3: Colorado's volcanic history is written all over the state's landscape. But one of our volcanoes is still active. Dot Cerro last erupted 4,000 years ago. 6 miles west of Gypsum, I-70 crosses over Dot Cerro's fossilized flow. Dark, rough, jagged lava, in stark contrast with red Colorado sandstone. Leave the interstate at the community of Dot Cerro, and you can take a high-clearance four-wheel drive vehicle to the elongated crater, 1,300 feet deep. In the rocks, you might spot shiny Dot Cerro diamonds, bits of quartz partially melted by lava. You won't have to worry about the volcano erupting suddenly. It's not likely to happen in any of our lifetimes. But one explanation says Dot Cerro is a Ute word for something new. And magma does still flow below, making heat for the many hot springs nearby, including Glenwood Springs.
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0: This is Morning Edition from CPR News. I'm Bozzy Kanani. How do you teach students about one of the world's biggest terrorist attacks when they weren't even born yet when it happened?
6: 25 years is a really long time ago for seniors in high school.
0: Leslie Hamdorf manages curriculum at the Counterterrorism Education Learning Lab, also called CEL. It's a museum in downtown Denver. Earlier this week, she led a class of AP history students through it.
7: As you walk through the different scenarios in the kiosk, you will be asked to identify suspicious behaviors. There will be three or four different people highlighted in green.
0: For kids in the generation now coming of age, like these high school students, September 11th and the conflicts and change it unleashed has become just another lesson in history class.
6: We're contextualizing it by giving that emotional connection of people are experiencing these threats and these attacks. People experienced them 25 years ago, and they are still, those threats are still alive today.
0: Ray Solomon tagged along on that field trip, and she shared more with CPR's Arlo Perez Esquibel.
8: So how were history teachers here in Colorado doing that work of weaving the past into the present?
9: It was a little tricky. You know, when I talked to teachers about this, I kept thinking about that old joke about how do you explain water to a fish? These kids have only known about a post-9/11 world. So the first step for some teachers is just to make the events of that day really present for the kids. And this is how Brian Hendricks, who teaches history at Smoky Hill High School in Aurora, does it.
10: I show them the Today Show from that day. I don't tell them what it is. I just turn it on. And I just sit back and watch them.
9: He also has this whole cool collection of newspapers from the days following the attack, so his students can really get a feel of how the public first started to understand what had happened.
10: It's as experiential as we can make it. And we like to give them physical objects, so the headlines are pretty great.
9: The idea, of course, is to give kids a visceral experience of 9/11 so they can understand how much changed because of that day.
8: I mean, so much has changed. Mm-hmm. So I imagine that that's the more controversial or rather the tricky part of these lessons.
9: Yeah, and for that reason, I think this is something that doesn't really start until the higher grades. Teachers I talked to said the conversations can get super meaty when it gets closer to the present day, things like talking about civil liberties and freedom versus protection. I think that approach of taking them back in time, that's what really helps them wrap their heads around the decisions that came afterward. So here's Landon Hill, who's a senior at Broomfield High.
11: People were looking to feel safe. And I think like things like the Patriot Act where all of a sudden you didn't need a lot of court ordered anything to get your information searched, or I think people were more okay with that than maybe in years past because they were scared.
9: And then his classmate, Chris Thornton, says this history is helping him make sense of current events.
12: I feel like it definitely feels a lot really relevant, especially now with like the increased surveillance and like people feeling like the free speech has been like decreased while cameras and then like getting like tracked online. It comes back to like just like the Patriot Act showing how that like really started off. Like,
9: and then some of these kids were also getting really thoughtful about their place in history and how global events continue to shape the world. Here's Landon Hill again.
11: Obviously, I never knew a world before 9/11. So I think like things like Homeland Security that have just always been part of life. I think it makes me think more towards the future, like what we value as Americans and how we view security. And because it's ever changing for sure.
9: So in other words, Arlo, to go back to that joke, you could say we're all fish constantly discovering the water we swim in.
13: Ray Solomon reporting for CPR News. She was speaking with Arlo for CPR's Colorado Today podcast. A photographer from Colorado was tasked with preserving images at Ground Zero right after 9/11, 25 years ago. Michael Rieger was part of a FEMA crew sent in before the area was stabilized. He spent 7 weeks documenting the aftermath.
14: You had every smell under the sun, from dust and debris, diesel, constant smell of diesel smell because of all the machinery working. Definitely from time to time when I'm near a construction site, it triggers memories.
13: Rieger's photos are on display at the CU Denver Experience Gallery through September 27th.

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0: You're listening to Morning Edition on CPR News. I'm Bozzy Kanani. Good morning. There are more opportunities this weekend to attend events in Colorado in memory of 9/11. One of them will be at Red Rocks Amphitheater on Sunday. Team Red, White, and Blue is hosting its memorial stair climb there. That starts at 8 a.m. Veterans, service members, and the community plan to commemorate the 25th anniversary of the day by climbing 2,200 stairs. That's approximately the same number of stairs that first responders climbed while ascending the 110 floors of the World Trade Center. And the forecast, it does look like it'll be a good weekend to get outside, a little on the warm side. Highs today will be in the 90s at lower elevations in Colorado. In Grand Junction, a high near 90, and in the mountains, a little cooler with highs in the mid to upper 70s.
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0: This is Morning Edition from CPR News. I'm Bozzy Kanani. The first images the world saw of Ground Zero came not from the press, but from FEMA photographers. Fires and unstable debris meant it wasn't safe at first for reporters. And it turns out that the FEMA crew sent in early came from Colorado. It included Michael Rieger, whose images are now on display at the CU Denver Experience Gallery. Rieger showed Ryan Warner a photograph with a dog in the foreground.
6: Hulk.

0: But the dogs are useful. They did find people, just not survivors. One of the things that happened down at Ground Zero is these dogs are so heavily trained to find they couldn't complete their task. And they became depressed or despondent, you would call. And so the handlers started having people hide in the pile, and they would send the dog out to find them.
1: There was essentially no reward for the dog.
0: Exactly. The dog needed to complete that task. And one day I was asked by a handler to go hide. And so I went and hid. This dog came around and found me. It was just beside himself, excited. And I remember thinking that day, everyone working Ground Zero needs to be found by one of these dogs.
1: My goodness. In the background, Hoke is the name of the dog, H-O-K-E. Are two firefighters?
0: They're firefighters. They're part of the task force team. These are dog handlers. There's usually about four dog handlers on each team. And so the teams are made up of firefighters, dog handlers, engineers, communication specialists.
1: And Colorado was, if you will, overrepresented.
0: The Colorado team was there. And then also from Region 8 here at FEMA, public affairs team was there doing documentation and helping in that aspect.
1: That's what you were a part of.
0: Yes, I was.
1: Next to another photo is this fact. It was impossible to see the whole thing at once.
0: It was impossible to see the whole thing at once. When I first toured Ground Zero and the pile.
1: The pile.
0: They would call it the pile. The first time I did it, it took me almost 5 hours to circumnavigate around. When I left 7 weeks later, I could circumnavigate just over an hour. To give you an idea of how quickly the pile shrunk, too.
1: How much mitigation there had been.
0: Done, yeah.
1: Maybe bring us there through your senses. What did it smell like?
0: You had every smell under the sun, from dust and debris, diesel, constant smell of diesel smell.
1: Why?
0: Because of all the machinery working. Definitely from time to time when I'm near a construction site, it triggers memories.
1: What did it feel like? Was it hot?
0: It was hot. We had some rainy days. It was cold. One thing, I just remember everyone really looking out for each other and making sure you're drinking water, you're getting some rest, how are you doing? Everyone really kind of looked out for each other.
1: I'm surprised by the name of the show. The name of the show is inherently optimistic. Remember the love, resilience, and 9/11. Why is love what stands out?
0: One thing I take away from working Ground Zero on the pile is how everyone came together. They took their differences, put them aside, and got the job done. They looked out for each other. They loved each other. We had a job to do. We were here to try to find people, eventually recover. And that's really, if we can honor the people, memory of the people who are lost, that love and understanding is something we can take forward. And it doesn't just go to the rescue workers. It also goes to the community. You know, every day when we drove into Ground Zero, there was a group of people cheering in the teams. Hmm. They were there 24/7. You know, here's something, take it to the teams. Thank you for being here.
1: What would they hand you?
0: They would hand us messages, cookies, anything just to say thank you. I remember leaving Ground Zero at 2 a.m. and hiking about a mile and a half to get out of the zone, and hailing a cab back to my hotel to get a few hours of sleep. And when I got to the hotel and went to pay for my cab, he wouldn't take it. He wouldn't take a tip. He only wanted a handshake and to say thank you. The whole city felt like that. Hmm. And remembering that and carrying that into our day-to-day lives is a good thing.
1: Will you show us God's house?
0: Sure.
1: Describe this image. There's what I believe is a lone gentleman who's in a bit of a pocket within the debris.
0: So God's house was World Trade Center, I believe, 6, and had collapsed from the interior down.
1: One of the shorter buildings.
0: One of the shorter buildings around. And for about a week, I kept having members come up to me and go, FEMA photographer, you need to go photograph God's house. It's become a sanctuary. And then I had a priest tell me, you need to go photograph God's house. So one day, okay, I'm going to go photograph God's house. So I went down there trying to figure out how to get into

0: there without needing myself to get rescued.
1: Right. It's not exactly, there's a map.
0: And no. And these two New York firefighters came up to me and said, "Beamer photographer, you need to photograph God's house." And I said, "Well, that's what I'm here to do." And so they led me in this very maze to get inside. And in there was about a dozen perfect crosses that had been formed by the collapse. And there was one stuck right in the middle with kind of a steel shroud on one side.
1: Oh, I just saw it.
0: And Tony, the firefighter in this photo, had lost his cousin in Tower 2. And it was a place for him to come every morning and reflect.
1: And it was safe enough to do so.
0: Yes.
1: Secure enough.
0: He asked me to take this photograph. He hadn't had his photograph taken at Ground Zero, but he wanted a picture here. This cross now sits at the Memorial Museum in New York City.
2: Denver photographer Michael Rieger. His images of Ground Zero are now on display at the Denver Center through September 27th. A FEMA videographer will join in on the conversation with Ryan, and that's coming up on Colorado Matters starting at 9 this morning.
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4: Live from NPR News in Washington, I'm Kristen Wright. Commemorations observing the 25th anniversary of the September 11th attacks are underway in New York, at the Pentagon, and the Flight 93 National Memorial and Museum near Shanksville, Pennsylvania. Family members are reading the names of the passengers and crew of United Flight 93. They confronted the hijackers and are believed to have prevented an attack on perhaps the U.S. Capitol or the White House. Almost 3,000 people were killed in terror attacks, and many have died from related health problems. The Labor Department's new report on inflation shows consumer prices rose 3.4% last month from a year ago, as expected. From July to August, prices went up 0.4%. Rising gas prices have fueled inflation. The Republican plan for redistricting in Missouri is blocked for now. St. Louis Public Radio's Jason Rosenbaum reports.
5: A federal judge in St. Louis had ordered that the Republican redistricting plan had to be used while he considers a case on it. But the U.S. Supreme Court blocked that yesterday with an unsigned order and no dissent. So that means the map Missouri Republicans passed at the behest of Trump is blocked while the case is considered.
4: This is NPR News.
2: This is CPR News. I'm Bozzy Kanani. The state is once again allowing for the distribution of flu and COVID vaccines without a prescription, meaning that they should be widely available ahead of cold and flu season. CPR health reporter John Daly spoke with Arlo Perez Esquibel, and the first question was, how much do these vaccines cost?
6: Little or nothing for most folks. It's covered by most health plans, plus Medicaid, Medicare, and CHIP Plus. And even if you're uninsured, the state has a list of free or low-cost vaccine providers around the state that you can check out to find a local spot for the shot. In particular, children under 18 can get vaccines to prevent a whole bunch of different diseases through a federal program.
7: So it sounds like the COVID vaccine should be very easy to get a hold of. But John, how important is it? Are health officials expecting a bad season this year?
6: Well, it's hard to predict exactly, but COVID is actually on the rise in most states right now, according to the CDC. That said, it's still far below the height of the pandemic. As of the last week of August, 20 people were hospitalized with COVID-19 in Colorado, up from around 4 people in early July. One reason for the bump is there may be more virus circulating out there. COVID spread does tend to fluctuate. Meanwhile, vaccination rates are also trending down in general. Less than 14% of Coloradans got a COVID jab last year, and that's even less than the year before. In particular, young people in the 20 to 29 age range had the lowest rate at just 5%.
7: Okay, and we've been focusing on COVID, as you mentioned before, but what about the flu? Where do things stand with that virus?
6: This season, the flu vaccines are trivalent. That means they protect against three specific strains that are circulating. Also, there's a new mRNA flu vaccine that's been approved for adults 50 or older. Vaccine scientists say clinical trials show it's more effective at preventing flu than the traditional flu vaccine. If you're interested in the flu or COVID vaccines and others, there's plenty of information on the State Health Department's website.
2: CPR's John Daly speaking with Arlo Perez Esquibel. This is CPR News 90.1 in Denver. It's now 7:34.
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9: 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I'm Steve Inskeep.
10: And I'm Michelle Martin. Good morning. Pumped any gas lately? If so, then you know that energy prices are going up. A report from the Labor Department this morning shows that rising gas prices were a big driver of inflation last month. It is the last big economic report the Federal Reserve will see before policymakers vote next week on whether to raise interest rates. NPR's Scott Horsley is with us now to tell us more about this. Good morning, Scott.
11: Good morning, Michelle.
10: Look, a lot of people have been experiencing pain at the pump lately. Tell us about this. What's going on?
11: Yeah, the U.S. war with Iran has been heating up, and that has caused more volatility in the oil market. The price of Brent crude is back above $100 a barrel. The U.S. benchmark is just a little bit lower than that. And just this morning, AAA said the average price of diesel fuel had topped $6 a gallon for the first time ever. Tyrone Dozier was putting diesel in his RV a few days ago to run the engine and the air conditioner, and it took more than one swipe of his credit card just to pay for half a tank.
12: My car ain't gonna let me put but 175. I probably start over, I might put 300 in there. Going down the road, my air conditioner is running off my generator, so I gotta put a little extra for that.
11: Rising gasoline prices accounted for more than a third of the overall cost of living increase in August. And, of course, we know pump prices have continued to climb sharply through the early part of September.
10: Okay, so let's go beyond the gas pump. What's happening to inflation overall?
11: Yeah, it's a mixed bag. The overall cost of living in August was up 3.4% from a year ago, similar to the annual inflation rate the month before. That's higher than the Federal Reserve would like and could signal a need to raise interest rates. But if you strip out energy and food prices, the annual core inflation rate cooled a little bit last month. So Fed policymakers really have to try to figure out which way is the trend line actually moving. Fed Governor Chris Waller said at a Reuters event last week he and his Fed colleagues would be studying today's inflation report very closely.
13: If there is continued progress towards our 2% goal, then I'm willing to support holding the policy rate at its current level. But if inflation comes in hot, I would consider a rate hike.
11: In addition to energy prices, Fed policymakers have to weigh the effect of the new tariffs that President Trump has ordered on goods from Canada and how the artificial intelligence boom is affecting the price of things like computer equipment and building materials.
10: You know, Scott, you've been telling us that the new chairman of the Federal Reserve has deliberately avoided telegraphing where he thinks interest rates should go. But what are investors thinking?
11: Well, right now, investors think there's a good chance the Fed will raise interest rates next week. That probability increased after the inflation report came out this morning. But it's still not a slam dunk. You know, there are members of the Fed's rate-setting committee who want to raise rates. There are others who want to stand pat. And both could point to evidence to support their positions in this inflation report. Kathy Bisjancic, who's chief economist at the big insurance firm Nationwide, thinks it's likely the Fed will raise rates next week, but there's still some wiggle room.
14: I suppose it will be a good family fight, as Chair Warsh has talked about. It could very well be that even if war inflation comes in a little bit softer, it's not soft enough.
11: And whatever the Fed does with short-term interest rates, the bond market is already signaling higher long-term borrowing costs. You know, this week we've seen the yield on 10-year treasuries close in on 5%. And that means higher interest rates for things like home mortgages and car loans.
10: That is NPR's Scott Horsley. Scott, thank you.
11: You're welcome.
9: Next, we have the sound of focus groups of voters in Michigan. In a focus group, you pull together a small group of voters, sometimes in a room, sometimes on the equivalent of a Zoom call, and you let them talk. There are fewer voters than in a poll, but you get deeper insight. NPR convened these focus groups in partnership with two research organizations, and in them, swing voters in Michigan seemed unhappy about the trade war with Canada. Here's NPR's Ashley Lopez.
15: Samantha was one of 13 Michiganders who participated in online focus groups Wednesday night. She, like everyone else in these groups, voted for Joe Biden in 2020, but then in 2024, she backed Trump.
16: My only reason for really voting for him was in the hope of kind of fixing the economy. And right now, from where I am, I would consider myself like middle class. Things are more expensive, such as food, gas. Gas is like $4.39 by my house.
15: Samantha, like all participants, took part under the condition that her last name would not be used. She and most others expressed deep frustration that prices are not coming down. And now voters like PJ are worried some might climb even higher thanks to Trump's tariff standoff with Canada.
17: Prices are going to go up. I mean, that's, you know, the more we put tariffs on stuff, the more they put tariffs on stuff. Lack of trade. I mean, prices are just ultimately going to go up for all of us.
15: These focus groups were held by messaging firm Engages and market research recruiter Nelson Recruiting. Rich Tao, the president of Engages, moderated both sessions. Tao says these voters are particularly worried about America's souring relationship with Canada because of how geographically close the state is to the country.
18: So it's real for them. It's proximate. They're concerned that this is going to be damaging to them personally and to the state overall.
15: Among the 13 voters who participated, 11 said the trade war with Canada would be bad for Michigan. 9 said they were worried these higher tariffs could affect what they personally pay for some products. Barbara and Sylvia say they are bracing for price spikes on items they often purchase that they know are made across the border.
19: I just go into the stores and I looked at my shampoo and I said, okay, this is going to go up 50%. You know, I mean, because my shampoo is made in Canada.
20: Well, I like to buy certain alcohol and other type of products. And if it's going to go up, it's going to cost me more. So I probably wouldn't be able to pick it up right away or would have to wait a little while and hope that maybe this will, you know, slow down and quiet down and they could get a better resolution from all of this.
15: And there could be a political cost if prices don't come down, especially in a battleground state like Michigan. This year, voters there will weigh in on a close Senate race that could be key in deciding whether Democrats regain control of the chamber. And while focus groups are not scientifically significant like polls, they do provide insight into what this politically powerful sliver of the electorate is thinking and feeling. Tao says it's clear that high prices remain the key issue for these swing voters.
18: They complain bitterly about the high prices of an endless number of goods, groceries, gasoline, go down the list. So they are not in a happy mood when it comes to the cost of everyday goods. So the tariffs just add more fuel to the fire.
15: For Mohammed, this is part of a larger problem with how the country's economy is structured. Wealthier Americans have done really well, but he says everyone else is having a really hard time.
21: I think the money isn't circulating back from the rich back to the poor nearly enough. I think it's being hoarded more and more and more.
15: But the focus group voters aren't aligned on who is to blame for this imbalance. But when it comes to high prices, a lot of voters say the blame is squarely with Trump. Ashley Lopez, NPR News.

0: You're listening to Morning Edition on CPR News, 90.1 in the Denver area. I'm Bozzy Kanani, and if you've just discovered CPR News, thanks for joining us. If you're a football fan, tonight you can see the oldest high school football rivalry west of the Mississippi, and it's here in Colorado. Pueblo Central and Pueblo Centennial will meet for the 126th edition of the Bell Game. The first game in the rivalry happened on Thanksgiving Day, 1892. Since 1950, the teams have played for a railroad bell, hence the name of the game. The bell is mounted on a wheeled cart, and the winner gets to paint the cart in their school colors and then keep it for a year. Tonight's game is at Dutch Clark Stadium at 7. It'll be pretty warm weather for that game tonight. Another summer-like day in Colorado with highs generally right around 90 at lower elevations. In the Central Mountains, near Vail and Aspen, sunny today with highs in the mid to upper 70s and possibly gusty winds in the afternoon.
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0: Mount Sneffels is one of Colorado's most spectacular peaks and a photographer's favorite. It's the mountain on the face of the Colorado driver's license, and it's named after a volcano in Iceland. That volcano in faraway Iceland is where the heroes of a Jules Verne novel began their journey to the center of the earth. And that fact may be the reason Colorado's mountain got the name. Or it may be because the western side of Mount Sneffels looks like a volcanic crater. Also unknown, the names of those who made the first recorded ascent in 1873. Ever since, mountaineers have braved a near-vertical world of sharp ridges, icy slopes, and ragged peaks to reach the summit. Others four-wheel as far as possible from Yankee Boy Basin, and then hoof it up the last mile or so. However you get there, the reward at the top of Mount Sneffels is an iconic Colorado view. A Colorado 150 postcard, supported by Denver Zoo Conservation Alliance.
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2: This is Morning Edition from CPR News. I'm Bozzy Kanani. Lift tickets to Colorado ski resorts have gotten so expensive it feels almost criminal. And in fact, some skiers and riders are suing those resorts, saying ticket prices have actually crossed a legal line. They allege years of collusion among the biggest names in winter sports. Jason Blevins is a reporter for the Colorado Sun. He shared more on the accusations of price fixing with CPR's Arlo Perez Esquibel.
3: So the lawsuit was filed last month in federal court against the four companies that own nearly all of the country's biggest ski areas. And it claims that they have been operating as a cartel, which that's a pretty strong word to use.
4: Yes, it is indeed.
3: So what exactly are these lawsuits alleging then?
4: Yeah, so the latest lawsuit filed in Colorado federal court alleges that Vail Resorts, Alterra Mountain Co., Boyne Resorts out of Michigan, and Utah's Powder are working together in a way that is coercing skiers into buying their Epic Passes. They've priced their lift ticket prices so high that they're forcing people to buy these, $1,000 season passes.
3: So how exactly do the plaintiffs say the resorts are colluding?
4: There's an annual report that comes out from the National Skier Association, and the resorts kind of give information to that trade association. They say, here's the demographics of our visitors. Here's how much yield we got. Here's some economic data. And that data is not public. So this latest lawsuit is arguing that these resort companies are violating federal antitrust laws by working together to raise those prices.
3: And the kind of subtext here is that one of them couldn't have done this alone. They trusted that their competitors would do the same.
4: Exactly. The idea is that they work together and do all these different pricing deals, and that is a violation of, the economic promise that these major companies are not going to work together to set prices.
3: Now, I know that this isn't the only lawsuit that is arguing that those ski resorts are engaging in unfair practices.
4: Yes, there are actually three lawsuits naming Vail Resorts. The first one filed this spring, also seeking class action status, filed by a group of skiers, targets Vail Resorts and Alterra Mountain Co. with the same sort of anti-competitive antitrust allegations. A third one was filed by a shareholder of Vail Resorts who argues that the company's work sharing information for these annual demographic reports by the National Ski Area Association is anti-competitive and violates federal antitrust laws as well, and goes against the company's own rules by essentially working with a competitor to compile these annual demographic and economic reports.
3: Wow, so three different suits coming out this year. I'm curious, why now?
4: Well, I think we've kind of hit this tipping point, right? Like, there is a decent amount of sticker shock when you see that, walk-up price. And if you're new to skiing and you're trying to figure out how to get a Saturday ski day and you walk up there, you will suffer sticker shock, no question. That is a very steep price to pay for a day skiing. Imagine you got a family of four and you're bringing four people out there and you're spending $1,600 to go skiing for a day. Like, that's a lot of money. So, I think...
3: And a public media salary, absolutely.
4: Yeah, exactly. As a reporter, look at us go.
3: So how have companies responded to these lawsuits?
4: They haven't specifically addressed the latest ones. The first one, they have filed a motion to dismiss Vail Resorts saying, hey, we sell a very popular season pass. We sell 2.1 million advanced sale units, totaling nearly $1 billion. People love them and they love to buy them. Why is that antitrust? That is not against the law. It's important to note that when Vail came out with this Epic Pass price in 2008, it was $570 or something. And that was a big deal because back then a season pass was close to $2,000. I bought a season pass to Vail Ski Area in 1992 for, I think it was $1,500, $1,500. So it's a significant discount. And Vail Resorts has long admitted, yes, we are pricing people out of walking up and buying a lift ticket. We do not want them to do that. We want them to buy ahead of time. That creates a resilience. It creates a consistency and a sustainability in our business model so that when a bad weather year does come, we're not brought to our knees. But at the same time, that's really an impediment to new skiers. And that is something this resort industry is grappling with because the way they've priced those walk-up lift tickets, it's a real obstacle to sort of growing the sport and getting those new skiers on board.
3: Is there a sense of where these lawsuits could possibly go?
4: You know, it's hard to guess where this might end, but, you know, the arguments are very similar. So what happens in one will likely happen in the other.
2: Jason Blevins is a reporter for the Colorado Sun. He was interviewed for CPR's Colorado Today podcast. In Denver and Boulder today, a sunny day with a high near 92. In Grand Junction, a high near 90 today. And in the Central Mountains near Vail and Aspen, highs today in the mid to upper 70s. And there could be some gusty winds there in the afternoon.
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7: This is Morning Edition from NPR News. I'm Michelle Martin.
8: And I'm Steve Inskeep. September 11 divided the world for many people. The times before and after the attacks were completely different. On September 10, 2001, for example, I wasn't covering a war. Instead, I interviewed a rising lawmaker named Nancy Pelosi, who was seeking to become the first woman in party leadership in Congress. We met in the busy Speaker's lobby of the House of Representatives.
9: The fact that I am a woman only enhances the situation. It is a giant plus. Women across the country, as I campaigned for other Democrats, are very enthusiastic about finally breaking the barrier into the top leadership in the Congress, and why not?
8: Pelosi was the very last person I interviewed in that pre-9/11 world before I was sent to cover the Pentagon, which was struck by a plane the next morning in Washington. 25 years later, we've called back Nancy Pelosi to reflect on that time and how it changed the country. Speaker Pelosi, welcome back.
10: Thank you, Steve.
8: How did that day unfold for you?
10: That morning, I was in the leader's office, Dick Gephardt's office, as a leading appropriator. And he had brought together leadership of the Appropriations Committee to talk about how we would advance and put forth our legislative appropriations agenda. While we were in the meeting, the attack took place. And then we saw on TV what happened. And before you know it, it happened again. And we thought, are they doing a recall of it? No, because you can see smoke coming from two different buildings. It was shocking. It was shocking. When we saw the second attack was when we knew it was an attack on our country. It wasn't an accident of an airplane flying into a building, which is what we thought it was to begin with.
8: Did you have a moment of thinking they may be coming for the Capitol?
10: Well, everybody else did. The leader told us to just go to our offices, just get us out of there, out of the Capitol. Not necessarily because they would be coming. It was a possibility. It became more of a possibility when we got to our offices and could practically see the smoke coming from the Pentagon.
8: Right.
10: Oh, my God. Something bigger than we even thought. Smoke coming from the Pentagon. And that's when, you know, they just took us to an undisclosed location. Nobody knew very much. Everybody knew what they were seeing in the news because it was so spontaneous. What we did worry about is where the President of the United States was. When we went to the steps of the Capitol the night of 9/11, the evening of 9/11, and sang God Bless America, it was very unifying, Democrats and Republicans together.

0: And we are following the ceremonies throughout this day, 9/11, in New York, Washington, and Shanksville, Pennsylvania. In New York, the plan is for 7 moments of silence, including a new one this year, meant to honor those who've died from 9/11-related illnesses over the past 25 years. This according to our colleague Brian Mann, who was on the scene. Millions of Americans, including some adults, were not born on September 11, 2001. Others were very small then. And as you walk around today, I'll just mention you are likely to encounter someone whose life was altered by that day in 2001. It's Morning Edition from NPR News. Our theme music is inspired by B.J. Lederman. I'm Steve Inskeep.
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5: Thousands of Japanese Americans were incarcerated in eastern Colorado during World War II. By early 1943, the Grenada Relocation Center was Colorado's 10th largest community, and its mail overwhelmed the post office in the town of Grenada. A new name was proposed for the camp, Amachi. Decades earlier, Amachi prowlers had been a force in the region. The Cheyenne woman married a white rancher, and historians agree she was her husband's equal in life and business, despite the prejudice of the time. A generation after her, families imprisoned at Camp Amachi lived behind barbed wire in harsh conditions, but they created community, schools, gardens, businesses, even baseball games and movies that attracted locals. Camp Amachi is now part of the National Park Service, and it's a testament to human resilience.
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7: Live from NPR News in Washington, I'm Windsor Johnston. A bell tolled at Ground Zero this morning in New York City as the nation observes 25 years since the September 11th terrorist attacks. A moment of silence was held at 8:46, marking the time the first hijacked plane struck the North Tower of the World Trade Center. NPR's Brian Mann is at the site where family members are gathering to honor their loved ones.
8: People are reading out the names of those lost on 9/11. It's family members speaking. Incredible emotion here. There are no speeches. That's according to long-standing custom, but there is music. Yo-Yo Ma is performing in the background to accompany them. And just a few moments ago, the Brooklyn Youth Chorus performed the Star-Spangled Banner.
7: That's NPR's Brian Mann reporting from Ground Zero. This morning at the Pentagon, families read aloud the names of the 184 people who were killed when American Airlines Flight 77 crashed into the building.
9: Petty Officer Third Class Melissa Rose Barnes, United States Navy.
7: President Trump is marking the anniversary at the Pentagon and will address the families gathered there. In western Pennsylvania, the 40 passengers and crew members aboard United Airlines Flight 93 are being remembered. Their plane crashed into a field near Shanksville after a hijacker seized the cockpit. Investigators determined the flight had been headed toward the nation's capital. Stocks opened sharply higher this morning on Wall Street after a report showing inflation remained elevated last month. NPR's Scott Horsley reports the Dow Jones Industrial Average jumped by about 576 points in early trading.
1: Consumer prices in August were up 3.4% from a year ago, leaving the annual inflation rate unchanged from the month before. Prices rose 0.4% between July and August, with a sharp jump in gasoline prices accounting for more than a third of that monthly increase. Energy prices have continued to climb in September, with the average price of diesel fuel now topping $6 a gallon for the first time ever. Stripping out volatile food and energy prices, the core inflation rate for the last 12 months cooled slightly, but core inflation for the month of August accelerated. Investors were already betting the Federal Reserve would raise interest rates when policymakers meet next week. Investors think today's inflation report makes a rate hike even more likely. Scott Horsley, NPR News, Washington.
7: California Governor Gavin Newsom has signed legislation aimed at protecting children online. One bans social media platforms from offering users under 16 addictive features such as autoplay and personalized feeds. The measures are among the most extensive online protections for young people in the country. This is NPR.
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11: This is CPR News. I'm Bozzy Kanani. Denver is suing Homeland Security and ICE. The city's goal is to prevent immigration agents from showing up to polling places. Denverite's Kyle Harris has more.
12: Mayor Mike Johnston likens ICE showing up to polling places to the historical attempts at racial intimidation of black voters. So the city's trying to stop that in court before it happens in Colorado. But Homeland Security says it has no plans for operations at polling places. Agents would only show up to address a public safety threat or arrest someone with a warrant. But civil rights activists worry ICE conducting arrests at polling locations violates the Constitution. The city says any ICE presence could create panic and interfere with fair elections. I'm Kyle Harris, Denverite.
11: Water users in southeastern Colorado are questioning state and local officials about the response to the massive sewage spill in the Arkansas River last month. KRCC's Shauna Lewis reports.
13: It took 24 hours for the City of Pueblo's wastewater department to notice that millions of gallons of raw sewage was pouring into the Arkansas River. Farmer Kent Ricken says the process for alerting downstream water users of the emergency made the situation worse.
14: Not only was it not caught in time, but then when you tried to notify, there was a big delay in that as well.
13: Ricken says a lot of contaminated irrigation water was diverted from the river before water users knew about the spill, and a more timely alert would have prevented this. Meanwhile, state officials say vegetables grown in the area are safe. That's because ongoing drought conditions already have farms relying on groundwater or irrigation ditches that were not affected by the spill. Shauna Lewis, KRCC News.
11: More than a half million people attended the Colorado State Fair this year. That's the highest attendance in more than a decade and an 18% increase over last year. This is CPR News.
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I'm Bozzy Kanani, and it's good to be with you on this Friday morning. Do you have or know a young person who loves to sing?

0: Those are the voices of Colorado kids who traveled all the way to Carnegie Hall in New York to perform that piece, the world premiere of a composition by a Colorado composer. 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We'll have another summer-like day in Colorado, with warm temperatures expected to continue through the weekend. In Denver and Boulder today, a high near 92. In Grand Junction, a high near 90. And in the Central Mountains, highs today in the mid to upper 70s.
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0: This is Morning Edition from CPR News. I'm Bozzy Kanani. How do you teach students about one of the world's biggest terrorist attacks when they weren't even born yet when it happened?
7: 25 years is a really long time ago for seniors in high school.
0: Leslie Hamdorf manages curriculum at the Counterterrorism Education Learning Lab, also called CEL. It's a museum in downtown Denver. Earlier this week, she led a class of AP history students through it.
8: As you walk through the different scenarios in the kiosk, you will be asked to identify suspicious behaviors. There will be three or four different people highlighted in green.
0: For kids in the generation now coming of age, like these high school students, September 11th and the conflicts and the change it unleashed has become just another lesson in history class.
7: We're contextualizing it by giving that emotional connection of people are experiencing these threats and these attacks. People experienced them 25 years ago, and they are still, those threats are still alive today.
0: Ray Solomon tagged along on that field trip, and she shared more with CPR's Arlo Perez Esquivel.
9: So how were history teachers here in Colorado doing that work of weaving the past into the present?
10: It was a little tricky, you know, when I talked to teachers about this. I kept thinking about that old joke about how do you explain water to a fish? These kids have only known about a post-9/11 world, so the first step for some teachers is just to make the events of that day really present for the kids. And this is how Brian Hendricks, who teaches history at Smoky Hill High School in Aurora, does it.
11: I show them the Today Show from that day. I don't tell them what it is. I just turn it on. And I just sit back and watch them.
10: He also has this whole cool collection of newspapers from the days following the attack, so his students can really get a feel of how the public first started to understand what had happened.
11: It's as experiential as we can make it. And we like to give them physical objects, so the headlines are pretty great.
10: The idea, of course, is to give kids a visceral experience of 9/11 so they can understand how much changed because of that day.
9: I mean, so much has changed. Mm-hmm. So I imagine that that's the more controversial or rather the tricky part of these lessons.
10: Yeah, and for that reason, I think this is something that doesn't really start until the higher grades. Teachers I talked to said the conversations can get super meaty when it gets closer to the present day, things like talking about civil liberties and freedom versus protection. I think that approach of taking them back in time, that's what really helps them wrap their heads around the decisions that came afterward. So here's Landon Hill, who's a senior at Broomfield High.
12: People were looking to feel safe. And I think like things like the Patriot Act where all of a sudden you didn't need a lot of court ordered anything to get your information searched, or I think people were more okay with that than maybe in years past because they were scared.
10: And then his classmate, Chris Thornton, says this history is helping him make sense of current events.
13: I feel like it definitely feels a lot really relevant, especially now with like the increased surveillance and like people feeling like the free speech has been like decreased, block cameras, and then like getting like tracked online. It comes back to like just like the Patriot Act showing how that like really started off. Like,
10: and then some of these kids were also getting really thoughtful about their place in history and how global events continue to shape the world. Here's Landon Hill again.
12: Obviously, I never knew a world before 9/11, so I think like things like Homeland Security that have just always been part of life. I think it makes me think more towards the future, like what we value as Americans and how we view security, and it's ever changing for sure.
10: So, in other words, Arlo, to go back to that joke, you could say we're all fish constantly discovering the water we swim in.
0: Ray Solomon reporting for CPR News, and she was speaking with Arlo for CPR's Colorado Today podcast. A photographer from Colorado was tasked with preserving the images at Ground Zero after 9/11. Michael Rieger was part of a FEMA crew sent in before the area was stabilized. He spent 7 weeks documenting the aftermath.
4: You had every smell under the sun, from dust and debris, diesel. Constant smell of diesel smell because of all the machinery working. Definitely from time to time when I'm near a construction site, it triggers memories.
0: Rieger's photographs are now on display at the CU Denver Experience Gallery. That is through September 27th.

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3: From Marketplace in Washington, I'm Kimberly Adams. The twists and turns of the war in the Middle East make it difficult to forecast the future of oil prices. But this week, the U.S. Energy Information Administration gave it a go. It released its short-term energy outlook on Wednesday. Marketplace's Nancy Marshall-Genzer took a look.
5: The U.S. Energy Information Administration, or EIA, expects benchmark Brent crude will average around $90 a barrel for the second half of this year. That's almost 5% higher than the agency's last forecast. Eric Smith is associate director of the Tulane Energy Institute.
6: I think it's as accurate as you can be, but there's a lot of assumptions behind any oil price forecast.
5: The EIA says part of the problem is global oil reserves have fallen by 400 million barrels so far this year. But the agency also forecasts that more oil will gradually start flowing through the Strait of Hormuz. Eugene Goltz focuses on national security and economic policy at the University of Notre Dame. He says shippers might be able to adjust to a new normal.
7: The cargo is so valuable that I kind of expect more and more people to suck up the cost
5: of their oil tankers occasionally being attacked in the Strait of Hormuz. Goltz says some oil-producing countries are using their own national tankers to shuttle oil out of the strait and transfer it to other ships waiting safely outside. But Goltz says nobody really knows what will happen. He points to predictions from the end of last year.
7: No one was forecasting that there would be a war in Iran that would cause huge disruption, and so all the forecasts are wrong.
5: Even the EIA notes that this report was finalized on September 3rd and, quote, does not specifically account for market events after that day. I'm Nancy Marshall-Genzer for Marketplace.
3: We just got the latest inflation data for August. The consumer price index went up 0.4% in a month. Inflation is running at 3.4% year over year. Markets spiked this morning to close out the week. The Dow Jones Industrial Average is up 0.8%. That's 420 points. The S&P 500 is up 0.8%, and the NASDAQ is up 1%.
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3: We're continuing to check in with businesses dealing with the fallout of tariffs. Haven Greens is a five-acre indoor farm located in King City, Ontario. I visited the farm a little more than a year ago at the beginning of the U.S.-Canada trade war. Today, I'm checking back in with founder and CEO Jay Wilmot. Jay, it's good to reconnect.
8: Hey, Kimberly. Thanks so much for having me back on the show.
3: So how has business been?
8: So we've been making great progress in the Canadian market. 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
3: For the benefit of our listeners here, can you just briefly share a bit more about what your business does?
8: Sure. 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It's in a greenhouse. And We harvest fresh leafy greens for Canadians, and we do export a little bit to the U.S. 365 days a year.
3: When we last spoke, you said that the U.S.'s trade war with Canada, that was last year when the trade war was kicking off, that it was boosting your business because more Canadians were looking to buy Canadian rather than import lettuce from the United States, which people typically did. How have things been going since then?
8: Well, we're trying to expand our greenhouse because we're sold out and we can't grow enough to satisfy market demand in Canada. So that's a good problem to have. But the reality is that even with us and a few other new entrants into the Canadian greenhouse market on the leafy green side, you know, there's still a vastly outsized reliance on imported fresh produce into Canada. And it's not about it. We've got a trade war going on. But at the end of the day, it's not about whether it's Canadian or American. It's about a fresh product that tastes good, that's healthy, that people can afford. And so for us, that's the real purpose of expanding our business.
3: One of the things you mentioned to me about your process when I came up to visit your facility is that because it's completely touchless, you reduce your risk of foodborne illnesses with your lettuce and your leafy greens. We've had some issues with that here in the United States as of late. And I wonder if that's affected your business at all.
8: There was a cascading economic effect that found its way into the Canadian market as a result of what happened in the United States with Cyclospora. The category in the United States for packaged salads in July and August reduced by almost 30%. So a huge drop off. And then in Canada, in Quebec in particular, a lot of romaine lettuce is grown in the summer months, and about half of it is typically exported into the United States market. So in this case, with a 30% reduction in the category in the States, Quebec farmers were either unable to sell into the U.S. or were selling at a loss. And so in Canada, we started to see a proliferation of just excess supply across the board. Romaine lettuce in particular became very cheap. And so we had to compete with that. You know, our product is differentiated enough. And obviously the foodborne pathogen issue pushed some people towards us. We actually expanded our share of category by about 11% over the same period. But we were still down in sales on aggregate about 10%.
3: Jay Wilmot is founder and CEO of Haven Greens in King City, Ontario, in Canada. Jay, thank you so much.
8: Thanks so much, Kimberly.
3: And there's more of that conversation over at marketplace.org. In Washington, I'm Kimberly Adams with the Marketplace Morning Report. 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
9: 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I'm Bozzy Kanani. It's 9 o'clock. 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
13: From CPR News, this is Colorado Matters. The dogs were trained to rescue survivors, but at Ground Zero, there were none to be found.
14: These dogs are so heavily trained to find they couldn't complete their task, and they became depressed or despondent. And so the handlers started having people hide in the pile, and they would send the dog out to find them.
13: There was essentially no reward for the dog.
14: Exactly. The dog needed to complete that task. One day I was asked by a handler to go hide, and so I went and hid. This dog came around and found me. It was just beside himself, excited. And I remember thinking that day, everyone working Ground Zero needs to be found by one of these dogs.
13: On the 25th anniversary of the 9/11 attacks, stories from the Colorado photographers, who were some of the first to document the aftermath. Now, news.
15: Live from NPR News in Washington, I'm Windsor Johnston. The national anthem opened this morning's ceremony at the Pentagon as the nation marks 25 years since the September 11th terrorist attacks. President Trump paid tribute to the 184 people killed at the Pentagon and aboard American Airlines Flight 77.
16: We will honor their lives. We will cherish their beautiful memories, and we will protect this country and its freedoms for every future generation.
15: At Ground Zero in New York City, families are reading the names of their loved ones who were killed at the World Trade Center in 2001.
17: William F. Abrahamson.
18: Richard Anthony Achetta.
15: Henrik. Another ceremony is underway in western Pennsylvania to remember the 40 passengers and crew members aboard United Airlines Flight 93. The U.S. Supreme Court blocked Missouri from using a congressional map that was drawn to produce a Republican-leaning seat. St. Louis Public Radio's Jason Rosenbaum reports, at least for now, it's a big win for Democrats.
19: The Supreme Court stayed a lower court decision that required Missouri to use congressional lines from 2025 aimed at ousting Democratic Congressman Emanuel Cleaver. That means the state will use a map in the general election that includes a Kansas City-based seat Cleaver will likely win. Cleaver says he's grateful Missourians gathered thousands of signatures to put the 2025 map up for a statewide vote, which means it cannot go into effect before November.
20: I have never, ever, ever been involved in anything that has generated the response I have been getting from people all over the state of Missouri.
19: President Trump pressed Missouri Republicans to pass the map targeting Cleaver to help the GOP maintain control of the House. For NPR News, I'm Jason Rosenbaum in St. Louis.
15: Swing voters in Michigan say they're worried about higher prices as President Trump ramps up tariffs on Canada. NPR observed two online focus groups this week with these voters. NPR's Ashley Lopez reports.
21: The focus groups consisted of 13 people in the battleground state of Michigan who voted for Joe Biden in 2020 and then Trump in 2024. 11 of these swing voters, a sizable majority, said they think this escalating trade war with Canada will be bad for Michigan, which shares a border with the country. PJ was one of those voters. He participated under the condition his last name would not be used.
22: Prices are going to go up. I mean, that's, you know, the more we put tariffs on stuff, the more they put tariffs on stuff. Lack of trade. I mean, prices are just ultimately going to go up, you know, for all of us.
21: These voters say affordability and high prices remain the key issue for them heading into this year's midterm elections. Ashley Lopez, NPR News.
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23: 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Other contributors include Jarl and Pamela Mohn, focusing on civil liberties, foster youth, public radio, and the arts, and the Public Welfare Foundation, committed to advancing transformative youth and criminal justice reforms.
24: This is CPR News. I'm Bazi Kanani. Colorado's Secretary of State's office is now presenting its case against the Victor Marks campaign for governor, which is accused of accepting campaign contributions well over legal limits. CPR's Benta Berkland has more.
25: Republican Victor Marks's campaign admits it accepted contributions above the $1,450 limit per donor for candidates for governor. It did so more than 200 times, adding up to about $80,000. Chris Murray is an attorney defending the Marks campaign and blamed its inexperience.
26: You're going to learn that it's made some mistakes in its reporting. It's been a little bit clunky in some of its methods because of, the registered agent that worked on this committee, who you're going to find out is a honest, transparent, truthful guy. This is the biggest campaign he's ever handled. So he had a couple hiccups.
25: The state says the campaign didn't refund all the money it should have or provide adequate documentation. The state's asking for a pretty hefty fine. The hearing is expected to wrap up this week. I'm Benta Berkland, CPR News.
24: Three wolves have been killed in 3 days in Colorado. Wildlife officers put down an uncollared female wolf in Grand County on Wednesday, a yearling, according to the Colorado Sun, that had attacked cows in the area. CPW says Colorado wolves can be killed if they prey on livestock more than 3 times in a 30-day period. Agency officials on Monday also killed 2 other yearling wolves, one in Pitkin County and one in Rio Blanco County. This is CPR News, 90.1 in Denver.
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2: This is Colorado Matters from CPR News and KRCC. I'm Ryan Warner. The first images the world saw of Ground Zero came not from the press, but from FEMA photographers. Fires and unstable debris meant it wasn't safe at first for reporters. Turns out that FEMA crew came from Colorado. It included Michael Rieger, whose images are on display at the CU Denver Experience Gallery across from the Buell Theater. Rieger showed me a photograph with a dog in the foreground.
4: Hulk.
5: Hulk.
4: So this is one of the search and rescue dogs from Colorado Task Force 1. And Hulk is the name of the dog. The handler's name was Julie.
5: This looks to be maybe a yellow lab.
4: It was a yellow lab. Beautiful dog. We had over 100 urban search and rescue dogs at Ground Zero over the time that all the teams were there. And most of them retrievers and labs, but you also saw some Great Danes and some little tiny dogs. And all had
5: What were their jobs?
4: Their jobs was to search for survivors. And they worked tirelessly to do that.
5: They did not find many.
4: They did not find any.
5: Any.
4: But the dogs are useful. They did find people, just not survivors. One of the things that happened down at Ground Zero is these dogs are so heavily trained to find, they couldn't complete their task. And they became depressed or despondent, you would call. And so the handlers started having people hide in the pile, and they would send the dog out to find them.
5: There was essentially no reward for the dog.
4: Exactly. The dog needed to complete that task. And one day I was asked by a handler to go hide. And so I went and hid. This dog came around and found me. He was just beside himself, excited. And I remember thinking that day, everyone working Ground Zero needs to be found by one of these dogs.
5: My goodness. In the background, Hoke is the name of the dog, H-O-K-E. Are two firefighters?
4: They're firefighters. They're part of the task force team. These are dog handlers. There's usually about 4 dog handlers on each team. And so the teams are made up of firefighters, dog handlers, engineers, communication specialists.
5: And Colorado was, if you will, overrepresented.
4: The Colorado team was there. And then also from Region 8 here at FEMA, public affairs team was there, doing documentation and helping in that aspect.
5: That's what you were a part of.
4: Yes, I was.
5: Next to another photo is this fact. It was impossible to see the whole thing at once.
4: It was impossible to see the whole thing at once. When I first toured Ground Zero and the pile.
5: The pile.
4: They would call it the pile. The first time I did it, it took me almost 5 hours to circumnavigate around. When I left 7 weeks later, I could circumnavigate just over an hour. To give you an idea of how quickly the pile shrunk, too.
5: How much mitigation there had been.
4: Done, yeah.
5: Maybe bring us there through your senses. What did it smell like?
4: You had every smell under the sun, from dust and debris, diesel, constant smell of diesel smell.
5: Why?
4: Because of all the machinery working. Definitely, from time to time, when I'm near a construction site, it triggers memories.
5: What did it feel like? Was it hot?
4: It was hot. We had some rainy days. It was cold. One thing, I just remember everyone really looking out for each other and making sure you're drinking water, you're getting some rest, how are you doing? Everyone really kind of looked out for each other.
5: I'm surprised by the name of the show. The name of the show is inherently optimistic. Remember the love, resilience, and 9/11. Why is love what stands out?
14: One thing I take away from working Ground Zero on the pile is how everyone came together. They took their differences, put them aside, and got the job done. They looked out for each other. They loved each other. We had a job to do. We were here to try to find people, eventually recover. And that's really, if we can honor the people, memory of the people who were lost, that love and understanding is something we can take forward. And it doesn't just go to the rescue workers. It also goes to the community. You know, every day when we drove into Ground Zero, there was a group of people cheering in the teams. They were there 24/7. You know, here's something, take it to the teams. Thank you for being here.
5: What would they hand you?
14: They would hand us messages, cookies, anything just to say thank you. I remember leaving Ground Zero at 2 a.m. and hiking about a mile and a half to get out of the zone, and hailing a cab back to my hotel to get a few hours of sleep. And when I got to the hotel and went to pay for my cab, he wouldn't take it. He wouldn't take a tip. He only wanted a handshake and to say thank you. The whole city felt like that. And remembering that and carrying that into our day-to-day lives is a good thing.
5: Will you show us God's house?
14: Sure.
5: Describe this image. There's what I believe is a lone gentleman who's in a bit of a pocket within the debris.
14: So God's house was World Trade Center, I believe, 6, and had collapsed from the interior down.
5: One of the shorter buildings.
14: One of the shorter buildings around. And for about a week, I kept having members come up to me and go, FEMA photographer, you need to go photograph God's house. It's become a sanctuary. And then I had a priest tell me, you need to go photograph God's house. So one day, okay, I'm going to go photograph God's house. So I went down there trying to figure out how to get into there without needing myself to get rescued.
5: Right. It's not exactly, there's a map.
14: No. And these two New York firefighters came up to me and said, FEMA photographer, you need to photograph God's house. And I said, well, that's what I'm here to do. And so they led me in this very maze to get inside. And in there was about a dozen perfect crosses that had been formed by the collapse. And there was one stuck right in the middle with kind of a steel shroud on one side.
5: Oh, I just saw it.
14: And Tony, the firefighter in this photo, had lost his cousin in Tower 2. And it was a place for him to come every morning and reflect.
5: And it was safe enough to do so.
14: Yes.
5: Secure enough.
14: He asked me to take this photograph. He hadn't had his photograph taken at Ground Zero, but he wanted a picture here.
5: So he's looking onto the cross.
14: Yeah. So I took this photograph. He sat down. I took the photograph. A few days later, they took that cross out and erected it at the center of Ground Zero, placing the name of the fallen rescue workers on it. And this was such a beautiful image showing where the cross had come from. I contacted Tony. I said, well, I took this photo for you, but I want to give it to AP to show and to tell the story. So we wrote up a story together about God's house.
5: That is the Associated Press. You wanted a national and international audience
14: Yes.
5: to know this image.
14: Exactly. So we released it along with the other picture from Ground Zero of the cross erected. This cross now sits at the Memorial Museum in New York City.
5: Isn't some of your equipment in the Smithsonian?
14: Yes. My old little laptop I did all my editing on, my little iBook, now sits at the Smithsonian as part of the equipment we used.
5: Was it dangerous? I mean, I'm just thinking about the kind of shrapnel, the angles, the metal. The fires.
14: Yes, that's one reason everyone had to look out for each other. There was constant hazards, slip, fall. When I got there, I had Wildland firefighter boots, which don't have steel toes. And the gentleman I was looking at went, nope, you need steel toe boots around here. So he took me over to a donation station and got me a brand new pair of Carhartt boots, which I wore for the next 7 weeks, which massively chewed up the back of my heels. But
5: you were there for 7 weeks.
14: I was there for 7 weeks.
5: Did you sleep at all?
4: We would work about 16 hours a day for the first 3 weeks. It was 3 weeks in when I had a day off. But yeah, no, you would sleep a little bit, but get right back at it.
5: What did you do with your day off?
4: I took my Widelux camera, which is this panoramic camera, and went down to Soho to photograph anything that wasn't the pile. And later on, after editing that film, I realized I had spent the day photographing reflections.
5: What do you
4: think?
5: People
4: in reflections. And I think at that point, I just remember looking around. Everyone looked like they were thinking about something else. And maybe it was a reflection of what I was doing, which was definitely thinking about something else. But
5: you used your day off to take more photographs.
4: Yeah, it's kind of an occupational hazard.
5: Occupational hazard. Will you talk a little bit about what a photogravure is? Because so, that's on the description of each of these images, the medium, I guess.
4: So the way I printed these was photogravure, which is basically a photograph printed by way of an etching plate. So the photographs have been transferred to an etching and then printed like a standard etching. So you ink it up, wipe it off, and run it through a press. One thing I love about this process is the atmospheric quality of an etching. And you have a very large dynamic range with photo etchings, more than a silver gelatin print.
5: Oh.
4: And I think it allowed some of the details to come out. It also transformed the image in a little bit to get people to look at the images a little bit differently.
5: Yeah, these are not color images.
4: Yes, and everything was shot in color, but yes, they've been converted to black and white and printed this way to kind of, I feel like the black and white brings out the emotions and the situation a little bit better.
5: Were you shooting on film or digital?
4: Digital. When I got to Ground Zero, I had a film camera. I had my Nikon Coolpix camera. Used that for one day and then realized it wasn't going to be good enough. So I called a friend of mine that owns my camera and said, I need that camera I've been talking about buying. And he shipped it to me and I paid for it when I got back. So ended up immediately upgrading and used that camera for the whole shoot. Yes.
5: 9/11 FEMA photographer Michael Rieger is with us. His photographs of Ground Zero are on display at the CU Denver Experience Gallery that's at the Denver Center. The show's called Remember the Love, Resilience After 9/11. Still to come, a photograph he'd overlooked 25 years ago, but was sure to include in this exhibition. This is Colorado Matters from CPR News.
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5: It's Colorado Matters from CPR News. I'm Ryan Warner. 25 years ago, Lower Manhattan became ground zero of the 9/11 attacks. FEMA photographer Michael Rieger of Denver captured some of the first images. His work is on display at the Denver Center. Do you dream or have nightmares about your time at Ground Zero?
4: I don't have nightmares about my time at Ground Zero. I do think about it. I talk to people about it. One of the things we did as a team when we came back to Denver, after we had been back a while, we had a little debriefing, and we had a lady that talked to us all. Basically, we spent the week telling stories, and she was like, all of you now are the keeper of these stories, and what you decide to do with that, you know, it's going to kind of define your experience.
5: What do you mean? In other words, you have a story,
4: so
5: and
4: we
5: what
4: have
5: you
4: story,
5: decide to do with it?
4: Are you going to keep it? Are you going to share it? Or how are you going to... I've done a lot of, you know, speaking with students, different art projects. My experience of what Ground Zero was a lot of different than what people saw on the TV.
5: How so?
4: So, and just that human nature of how everyone just were there together.
5: Mm-hmm.
14: you know, I've worked heavily now with 9/11 Day, which is the day of service. Same idea, remember the love. Let's take care of each other. Let's remember how we treated each other then, and let's do that every day.
5: Will you point out one more image before we talk about the moving image with the videographer?
14: It's tough.
5: I have to imagine, on this topic, I have to imagine that winnowing this down for a gallery show is no easy task. How many images do you think you took?
14: I took over about 1,400 images. And for digital, that's not a lot. Nowadays, I probably would have done 5,000 with the newer digitals.
5: But memory cards were expensive
14: and very tight. So things have changed a lot. But this was one shoot. I never got rid of a single image. I have everything. So I went back and re-edited all the images, looking at everything.
5: Wow.
14: And it was fascinating to find some images that I had overlooked the first edit. And I kind of contributed this then that it's 25, 20 years later, I'm a better editor, I'm a better photographer.
5: It helps to have distance,
14: and also,
5: though.
14: Also that distance.
5: Yes.
14: And one of the images I found was an iron worker fixing a grapple machine. Just welding away on it, getting it back to service.
5: A what machine?
14: Grapples. One of these big machines that would pick up the steel.
5: Yes.
14: And he's welding on it, sitting on a bucket. I couldn't believe I had left it out before. Because they were such an integral part working at Ground Zero.
5: Right, because this is not just a project of clearing. It's then a project of maintenance of all the equipment that had to be there.
14: It had to be there, and it was breaking down, and it had to be fixed. Need to be fixed on site.
5: And so there is this man sitting on a bucket welding, and above him is the fork. What would we call that?
14: I mean, I call them a grapple. It's on an excavator arm, and it picks up and grabs steel. They use them a lot for demolition. But I mean, these things would allow rescue workers to get into caverns. We need to move this large beam so we can get to this void.
5: And a void.
14: A void would be a place they wanted to do a search.
5: Yes, a potential life.
14: A potential search. And then they send a dog into these voids.
5: How's your health? A lot of people exposed to what was left at Ground Zero were affected by it physically.
14: A lot of people were. Leaving here, I knew I was going to be going into something that was not going to be good air. So I took my fake respirators with me, and I wore them when I was on the pile. As much as I could. So knock on wood, and doing pretty good right now. For a while there, I had a little bit of diminished lung capacity, but some good workout got some of that back. So
5: I'm glad to hear
14: it. Knock on wood. So unfortunately, we have lost some friends that have passed away with 9/11 related illnesses. But
5: thanks for chatting with me.
14: Well, thanks for coming.
5: Photographer Michael Rieger, whose photographs with FEMA are on display at the CU Denver Experience Gallery across from the Buell Theater. FEMA videographer Jim Chestnut met me there too. He actually arrived at Ground Zero before Rieger. Here's what I'm trying to figure out. Air traffic was at a standstill. No one could fly anywhere. How did you get out of Denver to get to Ground Zero?
9: Before I got out of Denver, I had to get out of Salt Lake City because many of us were actually in Salt Lake City for a, get this, a terrorism exercise.
5: Whoa.
9: Together with the military over there.
5: FEMA videographer Jim Chestnut met me there too. He actually arrived at Ground Zero before Rieger. Here's what I'm trying to figure out. Air traffic was at a standstill. No one could fly anywhere. How did you get out of Denver to get to Ground Zero?
9: Before I got out of Denver, I had to get out of Salt Lake City because many of us were actually in Salt Lake City for a, get this, a terrorism exercise.
5: Whoa.
9: Together with the military over there. So as soon as we realized, I mean, when the second plane hit, that this was not

0: And then through, I guess you'd call it luck, we were able to get to New York City before any of the other teams. As you may remember, Monday Night Football was here in Denver with the Giants, who I think lost to the Broncos that night. But on September 12th, while we're trying to figure out how do we get to New York,
1: yeah,
0: and I was advocating to my boss, let's just get in a car and go. You know, we'll get there as fast as we can get there. And he was like, there's got to be a faster way. Ultimately, we were able to secure the New York Giants owner's personal plane. He was told that, you know, you're going to be stuck here for a long time in Denver, but if you loan the plane to the government, you get to go home today. And so we went home on the Giants plane, and there were four of us from FEMA Region 8 based in Denver here that flew out that day to New York City.
1: Wow, on the Giants plane.
0: Yeah.
1: Which gets you to ground zero.
0: September 12th.
1: September 12th. What were the first images you took?
0: The first was actually on the plane. And there was a woman on the plane with me. I didn't record sound of her, but the Giants owner was giving her a ride back home as well. I'm not sure what their relationship was, but her husband was in one of the towers, and she didn't know if this person was alive or not anymore. And so she kind of shared her story. And then after that, I turned the camera on just a little bit to capture a few moments on the plane. And then the first thing I saw, though I didn't shoot it out the window like I would today, was seeing the site burning from above as the plane was coming into New York City.
1: So you could see it from the air before you saw it?
0: Absolutely. Yeah, it was an inferno down there.
1: When you went into Ground Zero, were you shooting as you went, as you entered?
0: Yeah, because the understanding was that because no traditional media would be allowed within the site,
1: yeah,
0: my boss explained, like, you know, this is a historic event, probably the largest of its kind since Pearl Harbor, right? And the public deserves to see everything we can possibly show them, full transparency. He encouraged me, like, shoot everything, don't edit. And so in many ways, I'm not real proud of, you know, there's the camera's rolling at times when I'm walking, climbing. But yeah, there was a lot of just shooting as I went with the mindset that sort of what guided me, because I was kind of alone out there as the only videographer at the time, was wherever rescue teams went, I wanted to go to. Because I felt like it was really important for people to know the lengths that were being gone through to try to find their loved ones.
1: Give me an example.
0: Well, what most people saw was above ground. But some of the hardest work took place underground, where those fires were still burning. But to try to find somebody who was still alive, that meant going into these open areas, these voids, as they're called, despite the fact that they're still filled with smoke, and teams would go down there. And of course, I recorded video down there, but you don't see much. You see my headlamp, and that's about it.
1: Because of the smoke?
0: Yeah, because of the smoke and debris and so forth. So a lot of the hardest work took place out of sight of what any photography could probably reach.
1: Right, really poor light conditions.
0: Yep.
1: Mm-hmm. When did you decide to zoom in on something?
0: As you can imagine, the opposite of a close-up is what you're tempted to do whenever something is so massive in scale, and there are so many people that you don't want to leave anyone out. But as any photographer will tell you, it's what you leave out is as important as what you include. So I think if I went through my footage chronologically, it would be a lot of wide shots at first. Mm-hmm. But then later...
1: You trying to grasp to some extent.
0: Right. I spent so much of my time there with my eye on the lens that I would almost like be looking through the camera almost at all times, if you can imagine. But as time went on, I realized the time to zoom in was obviously on the faces of the people that were doing the work. And just importantly, you learn what not to shoot. While I never censored or edited anything that I shot, there was an unspoken understanding that if there were human remains or, you know, a fallen firefighter or anybody, that that was not a time to be shooting video or taking pictures. So that was like an unspoken rule that nobody had to tell anybody. Because whenever there were remains found, everyone just instinctually knew what to do, which is not to make a spectacle of it.
1: What about objects? So one of the visual

0: memories for me of 9/11 are the pages, the papers falling from the offices. Were there items you zoomed in on?
1: There were some remarkable imagery. I mean, there was a strange picture of like Jesus in a cross stuck to a, what was a door in a building that remained. And I remember seeing that in a wide shot and zooming in on it and to basically be able to see what it was because it was so far away. That was kind of a fascinating thing.
0: Yeah, strange you, what survives.
1: I'll volunteer a little story here. When you said about the papers.
0: Yeah.
1: For me, even though my job was the visual aspect of it and trying to share that with the world so that they knew what was happening, it was sound that haunted me the most.
0: Sound?
1: Yeah. I used to walk back and forth from my hotel to Ground Zero, but eventually I just started sleeping down there because it was easier. But when I would walk back and forth, a lot of times we'd run into people lining these side roads where we could get to, and they would hand us pieces of paper with a picture of their husband or wife or father, son, and ask us to go find them.
0: Oh.
1: One day, a little girl gave me a picture on a piece of paper of her dad and said, you know, please find him. And this had happened enough times that in that moment, it didn't rock me as much as you probably would think it would or should, because I had done it a few times. But when I put it in my camera bag, I heard a sound, and it was the sound of that paper crunching against others. And so that, for some reason, made me realize that, you know, all these pieces of paper crumpled in the bottom of my backpack represented somebody's father in this case.
0: Missing loved one.
1: That likely wouldn't be found.
0: I'm thinking of the smoky environment. I'm thinking of perhaps the ash and the dust and how terrible that must be on video cameras.
1: Yeah.
0: Was that a kind of constant thought about how to maintain the very equipment that was helping the world capture this?
1: No.
0: It really?
1: Just didn't even occur to me. No. That camera was phenomenal. I ended up using it all over the world in Africa and all.
0: Afterwards?
1: Afterwards, yeah. I still have it. But no, but you talk about what was in hanging in the air. I mean, the legacy of that event to so many people is lost loved ones from that very dust. The evening I arrived there, before I ever got down to Ground Zero, a young firefighter who was a spokesman for FDNY said, don't believe anything you say about the air quality. He said, wear protection 100% of the time. And in the early days, there was nothing. I didn't have anything, but first I got a surgical mask, then I got an N95, and eventually I got a proper respirator.
0: Uh-huh.
1: But I took his advice, and that's probably why I'm still alive, because the average rescue team person was there for 2 weeks. Michael and I was there. I was there for 8 weeks. And probably alive today because I took that guy's advice.
0: FEMA videographer Jim Chestnut is with us as we mark the 25th anniversary of 9/11. Colorado Matters continues in this next half hour with a first responder, Chestnut profiled, who later died from exposure to the toxic environment of Ground Zero. I'm Ryan Warner. 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

0: I'm Bozzy Kanani with these headlines. Denver is suing the Trump administration to block ICE agents from standing at polling places after the Homeland Security Secretary said the White House was prepared to conduct immigration enforcement at polling locations. Denver joined a coalition of civil rights groups to block the deployment of federal agents during the November midterms. Two campgrounds in White River National Forest are the latest in a string of early closures for the season due to a water shortage. Forest officials say wells near Little Maud and Molly B. campgrounds near the Rudeye Reservoir are not producing enough water because of the drought. More than a half million people attended the Colorado State Fair in Pueblo this year. That's the highest attendance at the 11-day event in more than a decade and an 18% increase over last year. This is CPR News and KRCC.
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5: You're with Colorado Matters from CPR News and KRCC. I'm Ryan Warner. Coloradans were the first to document Ground Zero in the days after the 9/11 attacks. They worked for FEMA. Back now to my conversation with videographer Jim Chestnut. I do want to reflect on someone who's not with us and who is captured in your video.
6: Mm-hmm.
5: The show, in addition to featuring these photographs, has QR codes that link to some of your moving work and your moving work. Will you tell us about Garrett Goodwin?
6: Yeah. I met Garrett, I think, on my second day at Ground Zero. And what a unique individual. While everyone else seemed to be very closely aligned with a team or with an organization, whether it was, you know, the fire department or the search and rescue teams, he was like a lone wolf moving around the pile. And dressed all in black with this enormous backpack, this just incredibly strong U.S. soldier was there, and he was a combat medic. And I hooked up with him almost right away because he was, to me, one of the most fascinating characters there. I mean, we're talking about some of the toughest men and women, importantly women too, that were working out there on the pile at Ground Zero. But there were things that were discovered that were too hard even for them to deal with. And so Garrett would do those things. So Garrett would be brought in, for example, if a body was found pinned by a beam underground, he would be the one that would have to go in and extract it by hand, because in the early hours and days, you know, you couldn't reach these locations with heavy equipment. And so I stayed close to Garrett, and he and I became friends. And he was revered out there because even these tough New York guys would look to him to do the thing that brought them to their knees.
7: It's the most horrible thing I've ever seen. The most horrible thing I've ever seen. Once the building started coming down, the windows fell out and stuff like that, they cleared all that out. And we went in there to get some more medical supplies, had some oxygen containers and some IV bags and stuff like that in there. And they said, get out. And they said, get out. The building's coming down. So running for our lives, just dropped everything and ran. Just ran and ran and ran. And when it's a service, like military, fire department, police department, EMS, it doesn't matter. When you're out here every single day, depending on someone else to save your life, if you get hurt, it's a bond. It's not a real personal bond, you know. You don't talk about personal things, but it's a bond. It's a bond that you can't explain. It's a bond that husbands and wives don't have. It's a bond that brothers and sisters don't have. It's a bond for public safety and military personnel. That's it. It's stronger than anything.
5: And Garrett died at a very young age.
6: He did. He died too young, and so did so many other people.
5: 41 years old.
6: 41 years old. I don't think everybody got the same message I did about the danger of the air quality and the importance of protecting yourself in that way. Everyone was thinking about in the moment, how do we keep each other alive in that moment? But unfortunately, longer term, going back, I wish a lot more people had the respiratory protection, frankly, that I did.
5: How did the weeks, the months at Ground Zero change you as a videographer, as a man?
6: Well, the first thing that kind of blew my mind was when I came back, I reached out to a lot of my friends and said, you know, hey, this guy needs a beer, right? And so I went out for some beers with a bunch of my friends, and I kind of imagined kind of offloading the psychological weight of what I had gone through, right? But it was amazing. What I learned when I got home was that the entire country was living, in my opinion at least, through a similar trauma as I was, but for having witnessed it secondhand through my lens. And that was a really interesting realization, because it was less about them being there for me. I realized that there was enough trauma just coming through the camera secondhand that the country was in, probably a lot of people in the country at least were in a similar position.
5: But you had been there for them.
6: Well, I was there for the people who were on the pile, and I was there for the people who were concerned that their loved ones were still hopefully alive there. I wasn't thinking about anybody else at that point in time. But you asked it how it changed me, and so I'll tell you that part.
5: Yeah, yeah.
6: I loved working for FEMA. I mean, I felt like it was the most patriotic job in the world, because it wasn't blue or red. You responded wherever there are disasters. It used to be the least partisan agency in the country, in my opinion. All the work we did was important, but I felt like that work was really important, and I'm really proud of it. But when it was over, I realized that I think I got addicted to that feeling of being a witness to really difficult things going on. Mm-hmm. Because if no one's there to record it or shoot it, people don't know about it and can't be moved to empathy or action, right? And so I ended up starting to split my time between working for FEMA and working as a freelance journalist overseas, covering underreported humanitarian emergencies. You know, so I got hooked on it and kept it going internationally.
5: Where did that take you?
6: I ended up going to Ethiopia for the famine of 2003, ultimately to Somalia, Sudan, covered the civil war in Uganda with child soldiers, I think 15 different countries in Africa alone.
5: Were you taking it easier now?
6: Yeah. I realized at some point that that was really no way to make a living and no way to have a long, healthy life. And I wanted a long, healthy life. So I ended up getting married, and I'm now a father. But I did have to realize at some point in time that fate was going to catch up with me if I kept putting myself in those situations. And so, sadly, I have had to make some changes.
5: Or maybe not so sadly. I imagine your kids think you did okay.
6: Yeah, I think she thinks I did okay. But you know what? It's something interesting I stumbled across today.
5: Yeah.
6: My daughter at 16 is, I believe, among the roughly 33% of Americans who were not alive when this happened.
5: Yes.
6: So many people are right now, they're not remembering 9/11 or where they were. Maybe a lot of them are. But you could argue that a good deal of your audience sees it through the lens of history rather than memory. And to me, that's kind of fascinating.
5: But you're here to keep that alive.
6: I am. And I think we all decide, what of this do you want to keep alive? And remembering the love is, I think, the first and right impulse. I get philosophical sometimes and wonder, what's the next step? What should we be doing? A lot has happened since 9/11. Have we made good use of the lessons of that moment of unity provided us? We discovered a muscle there, right? Did we exercise it enough? That's what I think about sometimes.
5: Jim, thank you.
6: Thank you.
5: Jim Chestnut speaking with me at the CU Denver Experience Gallery. Remember the Love, Resilience After 9/11 runs through September 27th. This is Colorado Matters from CPR News.
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8: 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Coming up at 10, right after Colorado Matters on CPR News and KRCC.
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5: You're with Colorado Matters from CPR News. I'm Ryan Warner. Women have ranched here since before Colorado was a state, but their work has often gone unseen or been erased. As Colorado marks its 150th anniversary, female ranchers on the Western Slope open up about their lives for an oral history project.
11: Give me a tractor over a new car any day.
12: Whether you're raising a vegetable, whether you're raising an animal, that love that you put into it is eventually what you're going to harvest out of it and then put back into your body.
13: At her funeral, I remember one of the fellow ranchers here in Mesa County saying Martha Bell was the best damn cowboy on the mountain.
5: Janie Van Winkle talking about her mother, and before that, Tara Carleo and Lana Hutt, as featured in Taking Stock, Ranching Women of Colorado. The project comes from Lorena Davis, assistant professor of mass communication at Colorado Mesa University. And Lorena, welcome to the program.
14: Thank you so much.
5: I understand your grandmother inspired this. Who was she and how did she touch all this off for you?
14: My paternal grandmother's name is Thelma Main Bear, and I always admired her. As a child coming up, she was so productive, and she would ride all day. She would make meals for all the ranch hands, and then she kept a beautiful garden, and she made sour cherry raspberry jam that I still can taste when I think of it. Mm. And she painted her nails, and she did her hair, and I just felt like she was my superwoman. She ended up in a memory ward at a nursing home in Grand Junction, and I would visit her and take her roses because she always had such nice roses in her yard. Mm. And she had this little bio that was printed, you know, 8.5 by 11 sheet of paper tacked up next to her door so that people could interact with her with details from her life. So it's this little bio sheet, what her name is, when she was born, where she lived. And then it stated her occupation. It was like homemaker or housewife. It was this woman who I had, you know, seen ranch for decades and be so proud of her work. And to see that erased on this sheet of paper by well-minded, kind people, I'm sure, in the back of my mind, I thought, man, if only she could have told her story.
5: If there was more that could have been revealed about this remarkable life she lived.
14: Yes, absolutely. There was more to her. So when I ended up in grad school a few years later and I was looking around for a grant project for a grant writing class, I cast around a few ideas and I tossed them out to my friends and colleagues, and everybody kept coming back to the idea of talking to women who worked in ranching. So that's what I submitted and ended up getting a fellowship for a collection that is going to be housed at the U.S. Library of Congress.
5: Yes.
14: So the fact that, you know, these women's stories are there for anybody to access forever, and they get to tell their stories in their own voice. So that was important to me, and it was a pure pleasure to get to know these 12 amazing women who are ranching in Western Colorado.
5: So the Library of Congress has this occupational folk life project that this will be documented as part of. And, you know, there's a through line, not only in your grandmother's story, but in the stories that you collected, of twice the work that for women in ranching, it's the work plus, it's the job plus.
14: Absolutely. So I did, first of all, look for women who had different demographic information, the different ages. Some were married, some divorced, some never married, some with children, some without. But There was, for many of them, a big overlap of a house to run, perhaps, and then also the ranch. And sometimes the ranch is where the house is. And so you never really get away from your work. In addition to that, they also, many of them had, you know, day jobs off-site. So when I just,
5: That's unexpected to me. I think of, like, isn't ranching enough?
14: Well, not for these women. It's just amazing to me. You know, again, that their productivity and the project management skills, that if you're going to do this type of work, you have to be organized, you have to be driven, and most definitely, if you can't be that, you can't continue in ranching. So the people that I talked to were all highly productive, and many of them juggling multiple roles.
5: I'm really glad you spoke to some without children.
14: I tried to avoid hitting some type of stereotype, right? It's like, this is the representation of women who happen to ranch for a living, right? I really wanted different ages, raising different animals, different situations, whether they were legacy ranchers or first-gen ranchers or didn't even own a ranch and are leasing property, and different family situations to the most, you know, the best that I could discern. And then to just put a microphone in front of them and let them tell their stories in their own voice without a filter. And through that, you get this rich diversity of experience that adds up to what it takes to be successful in ranching.
5: You put a microphone in front of Catherine Bedell of Grand Junction and asked what she wanted people to understand about ranching.
15: It's not an easy life, but I'm still doing it. I love it. You know, sometimes, yeah, it's hard. You know, cows die or a snowstorm comes unexpectedly and there's things to deal with. But the thing that I think it brings out in you is to know that you can cope with anything. It's like there's nothing you can't do.
5: For many of these women, ranching is generational, though, of course, you spoke to some who have adopted it more recently. But on the generational front, let's hear from Sierra Westerman of Hotchkiss.
16: My legacy is following in my dad's and my grandma's footsteps, is just building and being better and being hardworking people. So that's, I hope I can be half of the cowman that my dad is.
5: Meanwhile, Alyssa Barsanti raises beef cattle in Basalt. And when you interviewed her, her daughter was a baby, and Alyssa, very excited to raise her as a ranch kid.
17: I think showing her the value of agriculture and the importance it plays in our community and our society will be really powerful no matter how that plays out.
5: No matter how that plays out. What pressure do these women face to keep the ranch and the family?
14: You know, in the case of Sierra Westerman, she was a third generation. Her grandmother started the cattle ranch. And through the generations, oftentimes there's dividing of assets, and that can tear apart a ranch for good. And, and they had gone through succession planning and then survival with their ranch too. And to Sierra, she felt a dedication to her father and to her grandmother to continue to build on what they had built up, because it can take decades in order to get the permits that you need, the knowledge that you need, the relationships that you need with others. And so it is a long game for many of these people. And for many of these ranchers, it was important to them to keep this ranch going.
5: But of course, if they have children, though, that's a tremendous amount of pressure to place on a kid.
14: It can be, but no one ever said, I expect my kids to take over the ranch. As a matter of fact, more often than not, there were situations where they were trying to do some succession planning and their children had gone off to do other things. And that's just how it was. They made their own choices. So then what happens with the ranch? Well, maybe it's going to go outside of the family, but you still want to find a buyer who will keep it together. And that was important, too. So I didn't hear any coercion in that way, other than a sense of like pride and respect. And this would be a great life. But people make different choices. And I heard, you know, respect and understanding of that.
5: Do people still want to be ranchers, like new people?
14: Yes. And I look at somebody like Alyssa Barsanti's experience, where she was in nutrition. She was a dietitian, nutrition sciences, happened to take a class through the Aspen Institute about agriculture and realized this is the way that I want to live. If I think about a Venn diagram of all the differences in the interviews of the people I interviewed, I see like three overlaps in the center. One of them is like a dedication to stewardship of land. The other is care of animals. And then the third is, you know, people who want to work outside, right? You know, people who say like, I could never work in an office all day, right? All these people would say the same thing. Even though there is a lot of paperwork that has to be done, there's, you can still get outside. And so then it becomes, man, this is a beautiful lifestyle, even with the hardships that come with it. And some of those hardships that were articulated is animals who get sick and who die, right? That is a lot of responsibility.
5: If you're just joining us, we're talking about Taking Stock, Ranching Women of Colorado. It's an oral history project that will be added to the Library of Congress. And it comes from Lorena Davis, who's an assistant professor of mass communication at Colorado Mesa University. How doable is it to get into ranching if you want to start at this point, though?
14: I think people recognize that the cost of land is prohibitive for most people. And so that probably is the greatest barrier to entry. I point to Alyssa Barsanti, who is doing something that may be the future of ranching. And that is, she is leasing her grazelands from Pitkin County Open Space. So she herself does not own a ranch, but she runs chickens, turkeys, sheep, and beef on leased land. Hmm. And that way Pitkin County can keep that land open and in agriculture. And so these types of partnerships could be key to more people having access to ranching in the future.
5: I do wonder how you avoided over-romanticizing this life. Was that a risk that you were worried about?
14: That is it. You know, that's really interesting to speak to. Even though I was kind of a subdivision kid, I was, you know, around people in agriculture a lot. And so I didn't have this romantic notion about you get to ride your pony all day and, you know, you're ever the sun shining and look at the little lambs hopping about, right? It's like I had a little more insight than that. My dad was a horseshoer for several years. You know, I kind of went around and was around agriculture. I was in 4-H. I was
5: around agriculture. A farrier? He was a farrier?
14: He was. That was his retirement plan when he got out of the Marine Corps. Huh. Most people's backs can't last very long in that job, and his didn't either.
5: Yeah, so you didn't go in with any sense of that. Montrose rancher Lana Hutt talked about her love of the land and of animal husbandry.
11: Once you get that in your soul, being in a city where you're walking around on concrete all the time just is not any kind of life for anybody to live.
14: And she lived in Austin, Texas, what I think would be a great town, right? But, you know, she'd done it. She'd gone to the big city. And Lana's, man, she's just salt of the earth. She's, you know, one of those ranching women. She not only ranched, she was a ranch manager for a long time. So she did everything from anything that needed to be done, irrigation, welding, you know, work on the tractor, work with the animals, anything that needed to be done, she did it all.
5: Well, I feel like she's talking to me, the concrete walker here. But how much did you carry your grandmother with you during this work?
14: So my grandma is was a fascinating person. And
5: I just want to say, Lorena, there's something I love about this. When you have spoken of her thus far, you switch between present and past tense.
14: I think I do carry her with me. And so I do think of that present tense. I was thinking about this the other day, too. It hadn't really occurred to me. She had 4 boys and no daughters. And I thought she would probably love that people were featuring women after a lifetime of raising 4 boys. She also was an unsentimental woman, right? So I give her that. She was. But I think she also probably would have liked to have told her own story without under cover of being like the rancher's wife all the time and to just be the rancher. So in that way, I hope that a little bit of that lives on.
5: Thank you so much for talking with us.
14: Thank you.
5: Lorena Davis, assistant professor of mass communication at Colorado Mesa University. We spoke in April and reshared this conversation as the state marks 150 years. Davis's oral history project is Taking Stock, Ranching Women of Colorado. The Library of Congress gave her a grant for it. Interviews will join the Occupational Folklife Project.

And that is Colorado Matters for now, with special thanks to photojournalist Kevin Beatty. I'm Ryan Warner, here with CPR News and KRCC.

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3: The Pueblo chili may not be as well known as its cousin from New Mexico, the Hatch chili, but fans of fiery flavor know which one tastes better. The pepper from Pueblo is also known as the Mirasol, which translates looking at the sun. And indeed, it does point upwards as it grows under bright southern Colorado skies. Farmers have grown it for more than a century, but in 2005, Colorado State University released an improved variety, thicker and meatier. Better for roasting and dicing into green chili, spooned over burritos, enchiladas, and just about everything. The pepper has its own day at the Colorado State Fair, as well as a chili and frijole festival and a specialty license plate. And when the Denver Broncos offered Hatch chili products at concession stands, local chili fans pushed back. The rivalry was hot, more than a little spicy, and in the end, confirmed Colorado's love for the Pueblo chili.
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5: Live from NPR News, I'm Lakshmi Singh. Across the country, flags are flying at half-staff. Bells have tolled, names have been read aloud in memory of the nearly 3,000 people who were killed in the 9/11 terrorist attacks on U.S. soil 25 years ago today. Ceremonies have been held in New York.
6: William F. Abrahamson.
7: Richard Anthony Achetto.
6: Henrik Bernard Ackerman.
5: In Shanksville, Pennsylvania. And outside Washington, D.C., President Trump honored the families and victims of the attacks at the Pentagon. NPR's Frank Ordonez reports Trump also used the speech to defend the administration's war against Iran.
8: President Trump and the First Lady listened as the names of the 184 people killed at the Pentagon were read at the beginning of the 25th anniversary ceremony of the attacks that killed nearly 3,000 people in New York, Washington, D.C., and Shanksville, Pennsylvania. In honoring those who died, Trump also sought to tie the moment to his decision to go to war in Iran.
9: We will never, ever forget. That's why we fight today. We don't have a choice. There can only be victory.
8: Trump spoke of American unity following the 9/11 attacks, calling it the authentic spirit of the nation. Franco Ordonez, NPR News.
5: In connection to the war against Iran, diesel prices have topped $6 a gallon for the first time ever. The national average is $6.05. NPR's Stephen Basaha says it's more than just truckers paying for the higher cost at the pump.
10: This rise in diesel prices has been rapid. It's gone up 42 cents a gallon in September alone. And since the war with Iran started, diesel's up $2.30. The recent hike follows a steep increase in oil prices as the U.S. war against Iran escalates. Farmers use diesel to power equipment, and that food then gets shipped to stores in trucks also fueled by diesel, so this could drive up grocery bills. Other goods shipped across the country could also see price increases. Stephen Basaha, NPR News.
5: Well, more than 100,000 people turned out for the National Football League's first ever regular season game Down Under. They watch as the San Francisco 49ers beat the Los Angeles Rams at Australia's Melbourne Cricket Ground. Unlike the Niners, the Rams arrived only 28 hours before kickoff and kept their body clocks on California time. However, Coach Sean McVay says he does not believe the tight travel schedule had anything to do with the loss. This is NPR News.
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12: This is CPR News. I'm Bozzy Kanani. It may cost more to use water in Denver next year. Denver Water is considering a proposal that would increase revenue by about 6%. How much you pay would depend on where you live and how much water you use. Alan Salazar is the CEO of Denver Water. He says the ongoing drought is a key factor with more hotter, drier days.
13: I think the real problem that we have to face, we've been in a progressive, connected to climate change, drying of this part of the world, and something called aridification, which is a fancy word that basically is that the soil content doesn't retain moisture as well.
12: If the plan is approved, the average monthly water bill would go up by about $3 next year. The oldest high school football rivalry west of the Mississippi is here in Colorado, and it's tonight. Pueblo Central and Pueblo Centennial will meet for the 126th edition of the Bell Game. That's at Dutch Clark Stadium at 7. CPR's Tony Gorman has more.
14: The first game in the rivalry happened on Thanksgiving Day, 1892. The score of that match, a whopping 4-0 shootout. Since 1950, the teams have played for a railroad bell, hence the name of the game. The bell is mounted on a wheeled cart, and the winners get to paint the cart in their school colors and keep it for the year. Pueblo Central is riding a 7-game winning streak heading into this year's bell game. The Wildcats lead the all-time series at 63 wins to 53 losses and 9 ties. I'm Tony Gorman, CPR News.
12: 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Another warm and dry day is forecast for most of the state, with high temperatures in the 90s at lower elevations.

0: Live from NPR News in Boston, I'm Josie Guarino. Flags are flying at half-staff across the country today as the nation marks the 25th anniversary of the September 11th terrorist attacks that left nearly 3,000 people dead and a nation shaken. Today, leaders and families gather to honor them. President Trump attended a memorial ceremony at the Pentagon, and former Presidents Joe Biden, Barack Obama, Bill Clinton, and George W. Bush went to Ground Zero in New York, where victims' relatives read aloud the long list of names. A federal court today ruled that the Energy Department exceeded its authority when it forced a Michigan coal-fired power plant to stay open past its scheduled retirement date last year. Energy Secretary Chris Wright had said the 64-year-old plant was needed to ensure reliable electricity in the region and used emergency powers to keep it operating. Environmental groups and three states, Michigan, Illinois, and Minnesota, went to court to try to overturn those orders. New data shows imports of Chinese electric scooters surged nearly 60% in the first half of this year. North African countries like Morocco, Egypt, and Algeria are leading the charge, buying fully built vehicles straight from China to help clear up urban air pollution. This is Here and Now.
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Live from NPR News in Boston, I'm Josie Guarino. The rate of inflation is holding steady. According to the latest consumer price report, overall prices in August rose 3.4% compared to last year, matching July's numbers and landing right where economists expected. On a month-to-month basis, prices ticked up 0.4%. The main driver behind the sticky numbers is high gas prices sparked by escalating U.S.-Iran tensions. Gas prices jumped sharply in August, and diesel prices also hit a new record high above $6 overnight.

0: If it felt like the air was especially bad this summer, you weren't imagining it. The Front Range had more than 60 unhealthy ozone days, almost three times as many as last year. And no, it wasn't just wildfire smoke. CPR looks at what was driving the pollution, where it was worst, and why Colorado still has such a stubborn ozone problem. There's much more to the story at CPR.org.
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5: What can philosophers teach scientists, and vice versa? I'm Flora Lichtman, and this is Science Friday. Are we thinking about the universe in the right way? Physicist and author Carlo Rovelli says that physics and philosophy have always been in conversation.
6: What do we know with certainty? I think that a good scientist, in fact, a good human being, should answer that the answer, what we know with certainty, is nothing at all.
5: We're getting metaphysical. Plus, new research on the effects of cannabis and why it's so hard to study compared to other substances.
7: Alcohol is a single molecule. In cannabis, you've got THC and CBD and CBN and CBG and a whole alphabet soup of different kinds of chemicals that make up these products.
5: And what Jurassic forests might have sounded like. That's after this.
8: Live from NPR News, I'm Lakshmi Singh. The country is reflecting on the nearly 3,000 lives lost on 9/11 a quarter century ago, and for the thousands of people who've died since 2001 from illnesses related to the terrorist attacks. At Ground Zero this morning, a moment of silence was held for all of these lives. And reporter Steve Kastenbaum also tells us that during the reading of the victims' names, one speaker broke from tradition.
9: Michael S. Boksch.
10: The victims' families were joined by dozens of current and former elected officials who sat in silence as the names were read aloud. Political speeches are banned from the ceremony. But Terry Strada, national chair of 9/11 Families United, strayed from the script after honoring her husband, Tom Strada.
11: But how can it be 25 years and still we have no justice for the role that Saudi Arabia played in your murder?
10: The 9/11 Commission and other investigations cleared the Saudi government of any role in the attacks, but several Saudi citizens with ties to the government were found to have provided support to the terrorists. Strada called on President Trump to hold those people accountable. For NPR News, I'm Steve Kastenbaum in New York.
8: Over the last two nights in Dallas, Republicans held their first ever midterm convention. The upper deck of the arena had thousands of empty seats, and President Trump joked about it.
12: I shouldn't have looked up there. No, but look at this arena. This is a big arena.
8: NPR's Tamara Keith on the event's uncertain impact.
13: It's just not clear that his party is in any better place than it was when it started. There will be rallies in the fall, but in a way, this convention was Trump's last hurrah as a dominant political figure.
8: NPR's Tamara Keith on last night's GOP midterm convention. NPR's Ryland Barton reports Democrats did something similar in 1978 as an unpopular president, Jimmy Carter, tried to rally support.
14: Thousands of Democrats descended on Memphis for what President Carter hoped would be a unified pep rally. What he got was a civil war over inflation and budget cuts. More liberal Democrats, led by Massachusetts Senator Ted Kennedy, revolted on the floor. Kennedy delivered a speech demanding universal health care, openly upstaging the sitting president.
15: It's going to be for that Democratic platform plank that provides decent quality health care.
14: The spectacle laid the groundwork for Kennedy's 1980 primary challenge against Carter. Party leaders quietly killed off the midterm convention format a few years later. Ryland Barton, NPR News.
8: At last check on Wall Street, the Dow Jones Industrial Average was up 600 points, or more than 1%, at 52,664. The S&P and NASDAQ also up more than 1%. This is NPR News.
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2: This is CPR News. I'm Bozzy Kanani. Water users in southeastern Colorado are questioning state and local officials about the response to the massive sewage spill in the Arkansas River last month. KRCC's Shauna Lewis reports.
17: It took 24 hours for the city of Pueblo's wastewater department to notice that millions of gallons of raw sewage was pouring into the Arkansas River. Farmer Kent Ricken says the process for alerting downstream water users of the emergency made the situation worse.
18: Not only was it not caught in time, but then when you tried to notify, there was a big delay in that as well.
17: Ricken says a lot of contaminated irrigation water was diverted from the river before water users knew about the spill, and a more timely alert would have prevented this. Meanwhile, state officials say vegetables grown in the area are safe. That's because ongoing drought conditions already have farms relying on groundwater or irrigation ditches that were not affected by the spill. Shauna Lewis, KRCC News.
2: Denver is suing the Trump administration to block ICE agents from standing at polling places. The city is joining a coalition of civil rights groups to block the deployment of federal agents during the November midterms. It comes after Homeland Security Secretary Mark Wayne Mullen recently said the White House was prepared to conduct immigration enforcement at polling locations. Mayor Mike Johnston compared the presence of federal agents at polling places to practices previously used to intimidate black voters. This is CPR News.
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5: This is Science Friday. I'm Flora Lichtman. Later in the hour, what new research tells us about the health effects of using cannabis. And we get metaphysical at the intersection of philosophy and physics. But first, if you could go back in time, say 165-ish million years ago to the Middle Jurassic, and take a walk through the woods, what would it sound like? Scientists took a crack at

0: This is Science Friday from WNYC Studios.
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0: quality of data that we would want to have, even if we could make good recommendations. So I tell people all the time, you know, even if we had a large phase three clinical trial of some cannabis for a given health condition, the effect in that trial for that product wouldn't necessarily generalize to all the other products out there. And so, you know, the advice right now is for people to educate themselves on what different types of cannabis products there are, how route of administration impacts it. And, you know, unfortunately, we're still in an age where start low and go slow is the best advice you can give to anybody. But in addition to that, on the therapeutic side, it's you don't have to necessarily feel high to get a therapeutic effect. And so you want to gather as much information as you can from the internet, talk to your doctor, because your doctor should know if you're taking any kind of cannabis-related drug, especially for health purposes. And then it's a lot of trial and error from there.
1: Tasha, I know you talk to teens and you go to high schools. What do you tell them?
2: I mean, I try to be as honest with them as possible. They are going to be making their own decisions in life very soon. It may not be legal for them to buy, but there's ways they find, right? And so I try to lay out for them, like, where's the riskiest? What is perhaps less risky, like some of the things Ryan just said. And then ultimately, especially while their brain is still developing, the message is wait, wait as long as you can, because it's still going to be there. It's not, cannabis is not about to disappear. But if they have big life things going on right now and they just want to feel high, like there's go on a run, there's good runner's highs, there's other things you can do. But if they have big goals right now in their lives, I have not seen evidence in teens, in generally healthy teens, that it's going to benefit them in clear ways. And I do see that there's some evidence that it could harm them. And so they might as well wait in this very vulnerable life stage.
1: Hmm. Okay, last question. Is it frustrating to work in a field where there are so many unknowns and it's changing so rapidly? Or is it fun? What's it like for you two?
2: I mean, it's why I'm in it. I started in alcohol, and like you talked about, I think there's a lot of great research in alcohol, but it is to some extent simpler because it's alcohol and we can translate it in so many different ways. Cannabis, we have to be on your toes constantly. And even, again, going into high schools, and they push back on everything, and they ask a lot of really great questions, right? And they're trying to figure out, well, if I just use once, just one time at a party or something like that. Like they're really asking hard questions and trying to think it through for themselves. And at least when talking about alcohol, because I give similar talks on alcohol, you don't get the same kind of back and forth. And so it's, to me, it makes it a lot more fun. There's a lot of potential good. There's a lot of potential harm here. And so it keeps me very interested in it.
0: Yeah, I'm right there with you, Tasha. It's fascinating. I think we've got 10 lifetimes worth of work that all need to be done next week. And the other part of this is that not only does cannabis research keep giving us new things to study and new directions to go, but it really, everything we're doing right now has direct policy implications, which is rare in science, that you can honestly say the work we're doing should and could inform the next policy decisions at the federal, state, or local level. And I really enjoy the fact that hopefully this impacts the betterment of public health, because as Tasha mentioned, cannabis has tremendous potential as a therapeutic and can help a lot of people, but it also has that dark side where it can cause a lot of harm. And I think if we use research and science to maximize the benefit while minimizing the harms, we'll all be better off.
2: Mm. Agreed.
1: Well said. Dr. Ryan Vandrei is a professor of psychiatry at Johns Hopkins, and Dr. Natasha Wade is an associate professor of psychiatry at UCSD. Thank you both for taking the time to talk to us today.
2: Thanks, Laura.
0: Thank you very much.
1: After the break, the junction of physics and philosophy. Stick around. 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
9: This is Science Friday. I'm Ira Pleo. Before there was what we call science, there was a term called natural philosophy, dating back to Aristotle, that explained basically the same principles we call science today: nature, physics, chemistry, biology, astronomy. And I'm thinking about this now because my next guest, physicist and author Carlo Rovelli, has a new book called On the Equality of All Things, Lessons on Physics and Philosophy. And there's that connection once again. And while it's a small book, there's a lot in there, from quantum physics to the nature of time. And I'm glad to have Carlo with me again. Welcome back.
10: Thank you very much. It's wonderful being here.
9: You say the scientific revolution we are undergoing is momentous, yet its full philosophical significance has yet to be properly realized and understood. Tell us a little more about that thought.
10: Yes, I think that science and philosophy have always talked to one another. Major scientists were influenced by philosophers, and philosophy was influenced by science in a larger sense. Our philosophical view of the world was changed by Copernicus, was changed by Darwin, when we understood we're cousins with all the other animals, was changed by classical mechanics, by electromagnetism, and now I think is being changed a lot by especially the physics discovery of the 20th century, relativity, and even more quantum mechanics. We need a rethinking of philosophical basis at the light of quantum mechanics. And that's what my book is about.
9: Well, what do you mean by that? You say that dialogue between philosophy and science is fruitful and indeed necessary.
10: Oh, yes, it's necessary. It's easily to see this historically. All major figures in science have got a lot of inspiration from philosophy. Schrödinger was reading philosophy. Heisenberg was. Einstein read Kant when he was 15, actually, on space and time, and clearly influences science on space and time. But also vice versa. If you think of the greatest philosophers ever, like Kant, Kant was started off by thinking about the Newtonian revolution, what could it mean, and try to make sense of it. So it's a dialogue, it's a constant dialogue. Of course, this dialogue is not particularly relevant when science is just solving minor problems. If you want to understand iron atom better than another kind of element atom, you don't need philosophy. But when you are rethinking basic ideas about the universe, like has happened with quantum mechanics and relativity, then there are philosophical issues coming in. Quantum mechanics is extraordinary, not just because it gives us all the beautiful technology that we have today, but also because it's telling us that the way we were thinking about reality before doesn't work.
9: Well, but a lot of quantum mechanics and a lot of the new kinds of thinking involves ideas that we lay people really can't comprehend. I mean, are we too caught up on our limited human experience of the world to be able to grasp the way things truly are as quantum mechanics people want us to?
10: Quantum mechanics, it's a bit complicated, but not more complicated than classical mechanics, and is not harder to understand than the fact that the Earth is spinning or is going around the sun for a man of a contemporary of Copernicus. It requires a rethinking of something intuitively clear, but not right. And this is kind of difficulty in quantum mechanics. Quantum mechanics nowadays is taught in high school, the basis, and calculations. Every student in physics and mathematics learn how to do calculations. So there's nothing really mysterious about it once you start understanding it. What is really mysterious is that it's telling us that the world is not exactly the way we thought before.
9: Mm-hmm. And how can philosophers help us bridge that understanding?
10: Philosophy has always been a wide exploration of ways of thinking, right? Mm-hmm. When philosophy is not just one, it's multiple. There are many philosophers, many ideas, in many centuries, in many countries, in many continents, and explore way of thinking. And sometimes they're able to point out assumptions which are not obvious. Think of what Einstein did. Einstein, when he understood relativity, what he did was not math, special relativity. The math was already done by others. Not even measurement. He never went in a laboratory. He just realized that we had a wrong idea in our mind. The wrong idea in our mind is when you think about two events, if you snap your both hands, you get two snaps. And you ask whether they're simultaneous or not, it's natural for us to think that this is an absolute fact, whether they happen at the same time or not. And Einstein realized that doesn't mean anything, because simultaneity depends on who is looking at it. It's relative. That's the core of thinking he understood. How did he understand that? He learned from the philosophers the idea, be careful about your intuition about time. Perhaps time is not the way it looks usually to us. You see, let me put it this way. We grow up on the Earth, and so we get used to the way things are on the Earth. But then we're like a little kid who grows up in his own village and thinks that the entire planet is like its own village, right? Thinks that Everybody speaks that language, it's those things. Then the kid goes out and say, oh boy, there are different languages, there are different habits, different ideas. It grows up. That's growing up. And so science a little bit is humanity growing up. Here on Earth, we're Earth is relatively small, so we never see the kind of alteration of time and space that relativity describes, but just because Earth is small. Look, if you have a friend everywhere else in the galaxy or in another galaxy, imagine a friend in another star. You can have a conversation with this friend, but when you send a message, the message goes there and comes back, even if the closest star, it's a question of years. Earth is so small that light can go from Beijing to New York in less than the amount of time that we perceive, right? So in terms of time of light, Earth is so minusculous. And because of that, we got the illusion that we're all living at the same time, because you can call Beijing and have the sense that we are together. So it's a the reason we have difficulty of understanding Einstein relativity is because we do not have the proper experience of the slowness of light, because we live too close to one another to perceive the time of light of light. So the smallness of the Earth give us a false impression about reality. So this openness of mind sometimes is helped by philosophy.
9: You write about a conversation with a student on this topic about how there is, you know, you have to think about the relativity of where you are and the relativity of objects to themselves. That led to one of the reasons you wrote this book. Tell me about that. And why was it such a catalyst for you?
10: It was because, of course, I am a great fan of philosophy, but it doesn't mean that I agree with all philosophers. So this was a situation in which I found myself in a very interesting disagreement with a brilliant young philosopher who ultimately did not believe in relativity, in Einstein relativity, not even Galilean relativity, because he believed that motion is absolute, the velocity is absolute. He couldn't digest the idea. I mean, he couldn't understand the idea that motion is relative and velocity is relative. And the main discovery of 20th century physics is precisely that most things are relational, are relative like velocity. When we say this object is not moving, what we mean is not moving with respect to something else, right? If you're on an airplane, you say it's not moving, you mean you're not moving around in the airplane. But of course you're moving, because the airplane is moving. And if you're on Earth, you say this is not moving, my tree is not moving because it's grounded on the Earth, but the Earth is moving. So the tree is moving with the Earth. So what is something which is really, really, really not moving? Well, it doesn't mean anything, because to be moving means to change position with respect to something else. And I think this relationality is what quantum mechanics has discovered to be universal in reality. So reality is much more a network of relations than things with properties. This is a profound philosophical rethinking of reality. And this kind of steps, this step is what is what we need to understand to make sense of quantum mechanics, also to make sense of relativity. Reality is always seen from a perspective and is what it looks like with respect to a perspective, with respect to me, with respect to you. With respect to each perspective, things are different. What moved to me doesn't move to you if you're moving with respect to me. And that's universal. So this relationalism, I think, is a core of the message that modern physics is giving us.
9: Well, would you expand that to include one of the core ideas, uncertainty? You know, science used to be talked about, we know this stuff to be sure, and then along comes quantum mechanics and says, well, it's probabilistic.
10: Yes, that's right. That's right. Let me put it this way. Question number one, what do we know with certainty? And I think that a good scientist, in fact, a good human being, should answer that the answer, what we know with certainty, is nothing at all. We know things with a very good credibility, things we are very convinced about, but with certainty, there's nothing that we know. And science is not about certainty. It's about finding good reason for believing in this or into that, and being always open to change your mind. So certainty is a bad ideal, a bad mythology. And related to that, another central question of my book, I think these are the two central questions of my book, certainty. The second one is, what is the foundation of everything? What is the basis of everything? What is a single substance, a single thing, the single field from which everything derive? Well, I think that the best answer to that is that this is a bad question. We're not interested in the ultimate explanation. There's no ultimate explanation. I do quantum gravity, right? Is quantum gravity the ultimate explanation of something? No, not at all. Is physics an ultimate explanation? No. This, of course, everything is physical, but we do understand things in its proper terms. We understand chemical phenomena with chemistry, we understand biological phenomena with biology. There are no really contradictions between these pictures, but it's not that one is a fundamental one and the other a derived one. They're all fundamental. They're all fundamental from a different perspective. Reality is much more complicated than a single foundation. Reality, it's, a rich interwoven fabric of knowledge we have about it and knowledge we have about one another, and is this network of reciprocal knowledge that makes reality.
9: They used to talk about coming up, physicists did, with a theory of everything. Do you remember that, those days?
10: Yeah.
9: Is that a fool's errand to look for that?
10: I think it is. Yeah, I think it's a bad objective to look for a theory of everything, especially today. There's so much we don't know. We don't know what is dark matter. We're confused about so many things at a fundamental level. We don't have a quantum theory of gravity. It's the hope of finding a theory of everything was triggered in the 80s, so long ago, half a century ago, by the existence of string theory that seemed to be a very, very general theory, but it hasn't worked. It hasn't delivered what it gave. It found experimental difficulties. So I think we should ask ultimate questions. We should ask one question after the other. This is wisdom.
9: You said that quantum gravity is something you study, and it seems to be one of the great unfulfilled discoveries, right? I mean, what are a couple of the big questions you want to be answered eventually?
10: One of the big holes we have in the physical description of reality is exactly quantum gravity. And that had been the central research of my life. This means that we know that gravitational field, gravity, has quantum aspect, but we are not sure about how to describe them. And the reason this is super interesting is because what Einstein discovered is that gravity is what determines the geometry of space, you know, how big are things, what shape they have, and of time, how clock run. So quantum aspect of gravity means quantum aspect of space and time. So understanding quantum gravity means rethinking space and time. You see philosophy coming again. And where are we? We are not in a very bad situation, but not in a great situation either, in the sense that there are theories. The attempts, and I've been working all my life in one of these especially, which is called loop quantum gravity. There's a tentative theory of quantum space-time, of quantum gravity. And we can try to apply the theory to black holes, to see what happened inside the black holes, to see what happened at the Big Bang, or at the end of the life of the black hole. It might work. It might explain dark matter. It might do stuff. But for the moment, there's no hard confirmation at all.
9: Do you find this search, this uncertainty about the universe, troubling, or is it energizing? Saying, hey, you know, I love the chase.
10: I definitely find it energizing, but even more, I find the idea that we don't need certainty, we have open questions, very relaxing, right? I mean, if there was a way to know everything finally, fundamentally, the whole truth, and I don't know it, that would be dramatic. But I don't think that's the case. We are limited being. We are just a piece of nature, little critters that, walk around this planet, and we know a little bit. And it's wonderful to know more, and it's wonderful to know that there's so much we don't know, and we can know more. That's the beauty of knowledge and increasing knowledge, without any need, in fact, of the anguish of knowing the final thing, getting certainty, or anything like that.
9: Carlo, always great to have you on the program. It's a great book.
10: Thank you very much. It was a pleasure, this talk.
9: You're welcome. If you want to know a lot more of what Carlo is talking about, you can pick up a copy on The Equality of Things. 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
1: You've heard the warning, finish those antibiotics or you'll breed antibiotic resistance. Is that true? I'm Flora Lichtman, and this is Science Friday. On today's show, why the guidance on how long you should be taking antibiotics is starting to change.
15: The issue is the longer you're exposed to them, the more you're getting rid of that healthy flora and selecting for resistant bacteria.
1: We'll unpack it. Plus, a breakthrough in the search for dark matter particles.
16: Right now, they're in the room, they're moving. If the hypothesis is correct, these particles and hundreds of millions of them are passing through you every second.
1: And black bear encounters are on the rise in many parts of the country. How do we live in harmony? That's after this.
17: Live from NPR News, I'm Lakshmi Singh. It has been a day of deep reflection on the events of September 11, 2001. On this 25th anniversary of the terrorist attacks on U.S. soil, President Trump delivered a speech at the Pentagon. NPR's Frank Ordonez reports that during the solemn event, Trump also defended his administration's war against Iran.
18: President Trump and the First Lady listened as the names of the 184 people killed at the Pentagon were read at the beginning of the 25th anniversary ceremony of the attacks that killed nearly 3,000 people in New York, Washington, D.C., and Shanksville, Pennsylvania. In honoring those who died, Trump also sought to tie the moment to his decision to go to war in Iran.
19: We will never, ever forget. That's why we fight today. We don't have a choice. There can only be victory.
18: Trump spoke of American unity following the 9/11 attacks, calling it the authentic spirit of the nation. Franco Ordonez, NPR News.
17: Iran says it will attend a regional meeting of the foreign ministers of countries in the Persian Gulf. The Iranian foreign ministry says that 8 foreign ministers will be attending to discuss issues around the Strait of Hormuz, which Iran has blockaded since the start of the war. We have more from NPR's Hadil Alshalchi.
20: The Iranian Foreign Ministry spokesperson Esmail Baqaei announced that the meeting of foreign ministers will take place in Oman next week. He said the foreign ministers of Iran, Iraq, and other Arab states on the coast of the Persian Gulf and the Sea of Oman will be attending. He said that the meeting will address negotiations Iran and Oman have been part of to reach an agreement to temporarily reopen the Strait of Hormuz. The Iranian blockade of the strait has affected global oil supplies. U.S. diesel prices hit a new American high at an average of $6 a gallon this week. Hadil Alshalchi, NPR News, Istanbul.
17: The last big economic report before the Federal Reserve holds its next interest rate setting meeting next week shows no relief from inflation in the U.S. NPR's Scott Horsley says the U.S. war with Iran shows no sign of abating. Oil prices are more volatile and energy prices are rising.
21: The overall cost of living in August was up 3.4% from a year ago, similar to the annual inflation rate the month before. That's higher than the Federal Reserve would like and could signal a need to raise interest rates. But if you strip out energy and food prices, the annual core inflation rate cooled a little bit last month. So Fed policymakers really have to try to figure out which way is the trend line actually moving.
17: NPR, Scott Horsley reporting. The Dow's closed up more than 500 points. It's NPR News.
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23: This is CPR News. I'm Nathan Fernando Frescas in Denver. On the 25th anniversary of 9/11, commemorations took place across the state. In Grand Junction, first responders participated in a memorial stair climb at the local football stadium, one step for every life lost in the attacks. Fire Chief Peter Scaris says it's important to remember this solemn day, even 2,000 miles away, because everyone in public safety is connected.
24: The same spirit goes on no matter where you are, even here in Grand Junction, is the mindset and the soul of a firefighter or police officer really is the same, to go help people.
23: Scaris is a former New York City police officer who knew first responders who died in the attack 25 years ago today. It may cost more to use water in Denver next year. Denver Water is considering a proposal that would increase revenue by about 6%. How much you'd pay would depend on where you live and how much water you use. Alan Salazar is the CEO of Denver Water. He says the ongoing drought is a key factor with more hotter, drier days.
25: I think the real problem that we have to face, we've been in a progressive, connected to climate change, drying of this part of the world, and something called aridification, which is a fancy word that basically is that the soil content doesn't retain moisture as well.
23: If approved, the average monthly water bill would go up by about $3 next year. In Boulder this afternoon, partly cloudy and 89 degrees, sunny with a slight chance for an afternoon storm tomorrow with a high of 82. 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
26: I'm Phil Myatek, and I donated my vehicle to CPR. I had purchased a vehicle for my friend in high school. It got to the point where, you know, I was working on it fairly often, even though it was still running. I think I filled out a form, and they showed up like a week later with a trailer, and I got a notification a couple weeks after that that the proceeds had gone to CPR, and I'm happy I'm able to give back like that. It's easy to donate your car at CPR.org.
1: This is Science Friday. I'm Flora Lichtman. Later in the hour, as black bears return to their native ranges, can we all learn to get along? Plus, do you really need 14 days of antibiotics for that sinus infection? But first, a flashy new find in the hunt for dark matter. That's the stuff that makes up 85% of all matter in the universe, but we have no clue what it is. A mile under Leeds, South Dakota, you'll find a giant cauldron filled with 7 tons of liquid xenon, encased in water and surrounded by super sensitive photodetectors. Known as the LZ detector, its job is to look for flashes of light that come from particles bumping into xenon atoms. And over the course of 7 months or so, the researchers say they saw one very weird flash, a bump that doesn't look like it could have come from any particle we know of. So as you might imagine, physicists are cautiously pumped about this finding, especially my next guest, Dr. Richard Gaitskell, a physicist at Brown University and the spokesperson for the Lux Zeppelin dark matter experiment. Richard, welcome to Science Friday.
0: Thank you. You're very kind.
1: Is cautiously pumped how you describe the mood?
0: There are so many ways of expressing emotion in scientific experiments. Obviously, we always try to keep that a little bit aside. We have designed a very sort of rigorous, statistical, rather dry process for looking at these events that we're collecting deep underground at the
1: Let
0: lab
1: your hair
0: in South
1: down.
0: Dakota.
1: Tell us how you're feeling. Come on.
0: Well, after 40 years of being very repressed, I'm afraid that you'd probably barely notice when I let my hair down. But, you know, we're a team of, 250 scientists who run our experiments deep underground looking for dark matter events and a new analysis that we have just released a paper for does, as you describe, have a fascinating single event that looks consistent with dark matter particle.
1: I read this is not the interaction you were initially looking for.
0: We're looking for dark matter that is most of the matter in our galaxy. These particles, if the hypothesis is correct, these particles in hundreds of millions of them are passing through you every second.
1: Right now. They're in the room with us.
0: Right now. They're in the room. They're moving pretty fast. And we're trying to look for the very occasional interaction of one of these dark matter particles with our detector. Usually we look at very, very low energies. But we decided that we were going to expand the energy range over which we would look for dark matter interactions. So we've decided to go to the sort of next level up of possible interactions. And this new result, we actually found an event that looks very consistent with what we expect with such sort of next to leading order, if you like, or slightly more complicated interactions.
1: If dark matter particles are all around us and coming for us every second, why are there so few interactions?
0: So dark matter, we actually give dark matter another label for these particle searches. We call them weakly interacting massive particles. And that term weakly interacting is no small exaggeration. These particles are so weakly interacting that if we took a single particle and set it off on a journey through a stack of lead, just continuously passing through lead, it could actually travel all the way from here to our closest star, well, after the sun, you know, Proxima Centauri, which is over 4 light years. And 4 light years of lead, the particle still wouldn't, on a 50-50 basis, have interacted. This is crazy small probabilities of interacting. And the only reason it is even remotely feasible for us to say we're going to try and measure such weakly interacting particles with a experiment here on Earth, or if you like, under the Earth, is that we have a very large detector. It's nearly 10 tons in scale, and that we watch it for a very long period of time. We're actually watching it for years, looking for occasional interactions. So it's that combination that there are 100 million, or, you know, huge flux of these particles traveling through us every second. So that combination means that even with this very, very predicted or hypothesis of a very weak interaction, that it may be possible for us to see an occasional event.
1: You know, I think it's hard for me, at least, to imagine something with a lot of mass that's invisible and undetectable. How do you mentally picture a weakly interacting massive particle?
0: Well, you know, in that sense, as sort of empirical scientists, the only way we can bring sort of directness to it is by detecting it. We have done many experiments now over the last 50 years, which have all helped us build a standard model of particle physics. But one of the other things that period of building and testing has convinced us is that dark matter itself, this missing mass of the universe, the thing that we know is there gravitationally, but we have yet to actually directly either make or interact with, those new models have to be described as something outside of the standard model. So one, you know, very significant hypothesis, which we're still testing, is supersymmetry, which is an extension of our standard model in a rather dramatic way, in that every particle develops a partner, a super partner. And of course, this is one hypothesis, and this is why we're doing the experimental work we do, because we're looking for direct evidence that one of these hypotheses turns out to be the correct one. I think the one that you always have to remember is nature rarely picks the easiest or most obvious solution, certainly as far as we're concerned. Obviously, nature has its own agenda, so maybe it's blindingly simple to nature. But we've found, or certainly in the 40 years I've been working looking for dark matter, that all of the models that we've seen develop and turn out to be the case in cosmology have often not been the most simple model you would have expected. And I think the same is also true of particle physics.
1: I mean, one event feels like a small data set. How many more do you feel like you need to see to feel confident that this theory that you're testing is on the right track?
0: No, spot on. With these rare event searches, firstly, one event cannot be conclusive in any direction. As you correctly identify, you want to try to accumulate more events. Now, from that point of view, this data that we have just announced the result from was actually taken back in 2023 and 2024. And our experiment, the Lux Zeppelin experiment, has continued to run since then. And I must add that, you know, with this one event we have, while the probability seems very low that this is a background event, it's science. So we always have to report and discuss on the basis of having done an assessment, which right now is about a level of 1 in 200 that this event could be just simply due to a background. Now, you might say, Rick, you know, 1 in 200, that's extremely low probability. Why would you think that was, in any way significant and imply that it was background? But it's a bit like going into the casino where you said there's a 1 in 200 chance of winning a game. You'd say on that one casino event, that's not a high probability. But one of the beauties, as you were suggesting, of having more data and looking further for events is as you accumulate more events, that will allow you to test those events against the hypothesis that they are looking like dark matter, or alternatively, that they look like something peculiar, which turns out to be indicative of a background in your experiment.
1: Okay, how's the field responding, and are the theorists going wild?
0: So the theorists already go wild. That's their job. they're very important to this process. So even back in the, it's 16 or so or more years ago, they were thinking about how dark matter particles might indeed interact with you and I, with conventional nuclei. And now that we have one event, they can actually now go back and look at work they've done or do new work which is inspired by the particular energy at which this event is occurring. Now, obviously, they, like everybody else, I think the theorists are very keen to see us get more events, because that's what really would begin to allow us to narrow the type of particle interaction that would be causing it. But it could also be that the events do not have a signature that you associate with dark matter, but actually have a different kind of signature. And then your hypothesis is that it's a background of a more mundane variety. So we're always going through that. That's very much part of the scientific process, but it's a very exciting one. That's I think, you know, people, the young students, postdocs working on the experiment, this is a fantastic opportunity for them to, be living science live.
1: Oh, that's so exciting. So I know this paper's pre-peer review, so it's going to go through peer review. If the event is replicated many times over, where do you go from here? Like, what's the implication?
0: Well, so we've been looking for direct detection of dark matter for the best part of 40 years now. And we've had no results verified that actually were a positive identification of dark matter to date. What we have had is we've managed to improve the performance of the detectors by over a factor of a million in the last 40 years. And what that's allowed us to do is to eliminate a large number of potential models of dark matter. So the process there was using negative data, and most research is negative.
1: Yeah.
0: We often have to have that conversation with students and say it's not nature's not singling you out for mistreatment. It's just that most research results are negative. You know, that's how it works. That did allow us to eliminate many. Some of the models were brilliant. They were beautiful models. I'd love for them to have been true.
1: Oh, that hurts.
0: Well, you know, that's, again, as I say, nature's like that. But it's very early days, obviously. We're at one, but you have to go through one before you get to many. So this is all exciting.
1: Yeah, there you go. I mean, you know, you've been doing this 40 years. I'm glad you get to live the science too.
0: Well, it's science. If you look back in the history books, you sometimes, in history of science, you get this sense that, oh, things happen incredibly rapidly. But that's, of course, because if you and I are writing a book, we would tend to
1: skip the boring parts.
0: Exactly. But if you actually pick apart your science history book, you'll realize how spaced out discoveries often are and how many avenues were explored that never went anywhere. And you have to be a very particular kind of historian to be willing to write about the things that failed. And because the other thing is, when as you're writing them, you'll go, how could people be so crazy to have thought that? You know, because science from 100 years ago, 200 years ago, some of the ideas that were being sensibly and quite, you know, legitimately expressed to us, you and I today, would seem crazy. But that's only because we've had the benefit of so many more results that have taught us about the way in which nature was structured. So this is a, you know, this is the same process, only it's happening here today.
1: Dr. Richard Gaitskell is a physicist at Brown University and the spokesperson for the Lux Zeppelin dark matter experiment. Thanks for joining us today.
0: Oh, my pleasure. Fantastic talking to you.
1: After the break, can we coexist with black bears? We'll dig into it. This is Science Friday from WNYC Studios.
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1: This is Science Friday. I'm Flora Lichtman. Black bears have been popping up in unexpected places. Raiding the backyard grill.
2: He munching. Aww. Is it barbecue sauce he's eating?
1: Breaking into cars.
2: Oh my gosh.
1: Nursing their cubs on someone's patio furniture.
3: Mama has found her favorite chair. Has her foot up. Baby's in her lap nursing. This is not adorable.
1: One of the relatively new places where these encounters are happening is in the southern U.S. After being hunted nearly to extinction, black bear populations are rebounding there, and bear territory is expanding to include people's backyards. Cassandra Stevenson, a reporter for the Tennessee Lookout based in Nashville, reported on how this is playing out in the states along the lower Mississippi River, like Tennessee, Missouri, and Arkansas, where black bears are becoming more and more common. Cassandra, welcome to Science Friday.
4: Thank you for having me.
1: Thanks for being here. Cassandra, how did you get turned on to this story?
4: I came across a lot of social media chatter in West Tennessee, reporting different black bear sightings in places where people didn't typically expect to see black bears. In Tennessee, they're really common in the eastern, more mountainous portion of the state. But people were, you know, posting pictures of black bears munching on some corn in a cornfield. You know, running through a golf course, caught on ring cameras in people's backyards. So I started looking into why the bears were being seen, you know, in the western portion of the state, and found that that's actually their historic habitat. They were abundant throughout the state of Tennessee and many other states in the southeast before overhunting and habitat destruction reduced their numbers drastically.
1: Yeah, so what is the history of bears in this region?
4: So bears were abundant in this region back before settlement, basically. And as people settled in the lower Mississippi River Basin, some of their habitat was, you know, changed, destroyed, and their population numbers dropped significantly, sometimes, you know, to the point where they were almost non-existent in certain states.
1: Really?
4: Yeah. I think Missouri in like the 1890s thought that they might have been completely extirpated, meaning like just kind of hunted out of existence in that state.
1: So now, you know, now obviously we have all these sightings. What has happened to the population since and what helped them rebound?
4: It kind of depends by state, but in the 1930s through kind of 1960s, there were a lot of efforts to regulate hunting more. A lot of states actually stopped bear hunting for a period of time. In some states like Mississippi, it hasn't started back up again. And then in some cases, states tried to kind of boost their population by bringing in bears from Canada or Minnesota.
1: How did that go?
4: It didn't really work out too well. There was a study a few years ago that showed that there's still some, you know, DNA evidence that maybe some bears in Louisiana might have some of the DNA of some of the bears that were brought in. Like literally trucked in from those other places. But newspaper clippings from around the 1950s and 60s when that happened show that quite a few of those bears were killed or, you know, died or wandered away because bears have really expansive home ranges.
1: So, Cassandra, what's your take home from this reporting? Does this feel like with growing populations, there's a new problem to solve? Or how are you thinking about it?
4: Yeah, and talking to a lot of the state wildlife agencies, they kind of looked at this as one, a sort of success in that, you know, these animals that were greatly overhunted, their populations are coming back. But they also encouraged people to start thinking as though, you know, bears are already their neighbors, because it will be a bit of an adjustment for people to have bears living alongside them.
1: Absolutely. Cassandra, thank you for walking us through this story.
4: Yeah, absolutely. Happy to.
1: Cassandra Stevenson, reporter for the Tennessee Lookout. She reported this story in collaboration with the Mississippi River Basin Ag and Water Desk. This bear boom isn't just happening in the Southeast. There are an estimated 20,000 black bears in Pennsylvania, 24,000 in Wisconsin, and maybe as many as 70,000 in California. And as we've been talking about, living with black bears is complicated. They're huge, they're hungry, and they really don't care about your hostas. So as their populations increase and they get more comfortable around us, how do we coexist? Here with me now is Dr. Naima Harris. She's a wildlife biologist, carnivore ecologist, and expert on human-wildlife interactions at Yale University. Naima, welcome to Science Friday. Thanks for being here.
5: Well, thanks so much for having me. I appreciate the invitation.
1: So these bear videos are all over my algorithm. Is this a big issue in your world, in the wildlife ecology world?
5: Absolutely. There's an increase in wildlife encounters with all types of species, including black bear. And people are concerned about wildlife. People are concerned about their pets and their groceries and their children. And so as we're seeing more and more wildlife, including black bears in our neighborhoods, it raises the question of both, why is this happening and what do I do?
1: Why is it happening?
5: Black bear populations are increasing. We already know this. And like any population, there's variation in individuals. There's going to be some individuals that are shy and timid and that we don't see. But then there are individuals that become acclimated, that become habituated, that become bolder. And those bold individuals are the ones that create our worry because they're coming closer and closer to us and seem to be kind of fearless. And so we're worried about what's going to happen and what are they going to do next.
1: Okay, so what should we do? Are there best practices for living near black bears besides locking away your trash?
5: Well, I'm glad you mentioned trash because that ends up being one of the primary drivers. The reality is that every place that we are is a shared resource. We are in a shared landscape. So first, we have to accept that we are making choices about where we live, about the habitats are around us, how close do our homes abut natural forested areas or highly vegetated areas, for example. How are we manicuring our lawns? How are we taking care of the vegetation around us? But then also, how are we managing our trash? And so you have your birthday party and you have leftover cake and you throw it in the garbage can. Are those garbage cans secure? Are they locked? It's going to be a lure. Bird feeders, dog foods, those are also
1: bird feeders? Oh, this audience is going to go wild, Naima. Are you telling us we can't have bird feeders?
5: I'm sorry. It's an attractant, right? It's attracting everything from birds to mice to raccoons to even bears because bears are omnivores. They are eating seeds. They are eating grains. And so, yes, it ends up being an attractant.
1: I wanted to ask you about that because, you know, in children's books anyway, the only food bears eat are like blueberries and fish.
5: And honey.
1: And honey, of course, and honey. What a blab, Naima. Are you telling us we can't have bird feeders?
5: I'm sorry. It's an attractant, right? It's attracting everything from birds to mice to raccoons to even bears because bears are omnivores. They are eating seeds. They are eating grains. And so, yes, it ends up being an attractant.
1: I wanted to ask you about that because, you know, in children's books anyway, the only food bears eat are like blueberries and fish.
5: And honey.
1: And honey, of course, and honey. What do black bears actually eat?
5: So it's very interesting because we classify animals in lots

0: classify animals based on behavioral characteristics. Are they diurnal or nocturnal? We classify animals based on their diet. So bears, even though they're taxonomically, morphometrically carnivores, they have large canines, for example, they are omnivores. So they are eating both plant material, things like berries and seeds, but they're also eating meat. And so they're eating carrion, for example, dead stuff, which is really helpful for nutrient cycling and cleaning up trash and things that are decaying around us. So they play a really important ecosystem role from that perspective. Because they are eating seeds and berries and plant materials, they're really important seed dispersers, right? And so that means they're helping to reforest and aid in plant diversity. But then they're also eating insects, things like termites and different types of bugs. And so they're a part of insect control. So as much as we are kind of concerned about the growth of population of black bears, we also have to remember that they are playing important ecosystem functions and roles. So we do want them to be around.
1: Do they hunt animals?
0: So some of them do. So unlike species like a grizzly bear that might be a more active hunter, black bears are kind of clumsy and a little bit sloppy in their strategy around hunting. But sometimes they do take fawns, right? So they take deer fawns. And so they're not a primary apex predator in most systems, but they do hunt.
1: They hunt fawns. Yeah. I mean, you kind of alluded to this, but what's their reputation in the bear family tree? Are they like, are they kind of the goofy cousin?
0: Yeah, maybe a distant relative that we may not want to claim so much. They are not the most ferocious, right? They're not extremely aggressive, but they're big, right? They're big and kind of clunky. And I think most people, when they look at bears, they're like, oh, they're really cute. And they are, right? They're kind of cute. And I think that creates a little bit of tension because you have some members of the community that are just kind of annoyed or terrified and don't want them close. But then you have a subset of the population that are excited about seeing bears and want them to come. And they're like, oh, you know, the bear comes to my backyard at 6 p.m. every night. Let's have a watch party. And people are excited about these encounters. But then it also means that we're making mistakes, right? And we're deliberately trying to get closer and closer and take our selfies or do all types of inappropriate human behavior. And so we have to have a complementary and a consistent strategy that we want wild animals to stay wild. We do not want to alter their behavior for them to become habituated, because ultimately that's going to lead to conflict.
1: I mean, is it inevitable that they're going to become habituated? Like, let's think about raccoons and squirrels and, you know, many other animals that live with us. Like, do you feel like there's a way around this?
0: Oh, goodness. I hope 50 years from now, we're not thinking about the squirrel and the black bear in the same way. I really hope that that's not the case.
1: Wait, why? Why?
0: Because of, again, going back to the ecosystem role, right? The role that a squirrel plays in the system versus the role that a black bear plays in the system is very different. We also want these large carnivores to have wide home ranges. I mentioned the important role about them being seed dispersers. That means we need them to disperse. We need them to move. We need them to go places. So we don't want them habituated in a way of their territory becoming smaller and smaller, and they're just hanging out in our backyard, and now they're friends with our dog. We do not want that to be happening, right? We don't want to.
1: Social media does want that to be happening, but I hear you.
0: Please no.
1: I hear you. I mean, this is a tricky question with maybe no scientific answer, but do we have any sense of how black bears perceive us? Are we scary? Are we food? What are we to them?
0: Yeah, I love that question, because I just reflect on the number of black bear encounters that I've had. And I think other people can testify to similar experiences of us startling them, of, you know, we're on the trail or we're out in the woods and they come across us and they're like, oh, wait, what is this thing? And oftentimes their response isn't attack. Their response isn't even to go up on hind legs. Oftentimes their response is moving and backing away and trying to get further and further away from us, right? So the reality is that we come with some risk. Bears are certainly hunted in certain populations, and so they're

0: aware of us as potential hunters in the ecosystem. So there is absolutely a reason to be fearful of us. Sometimes we're walking with our German shepherds or our Dobermans or our pit bulls, another reason to be afraid of us. So there is definitely a wariness that comes with the encounters, I think, on both sides of the equation. There's also an acknowledgement and strategies of what people are now doing to try to promote aversive behavior, so aversive conditioning, right? The idea of, okay, so if you do encounter a bear and you don't want them there, what do you do? They're actually very smart from the perspective of learned behavior. So if they come into your backyard and they get an easy snack, they have memory and they can do mind maps. So they know, okay, you know, 7648 Johnson Street, sorry if that's someone's address. They know that they can go there and get an easy snack.
1: They remember where the buffet is. Yeah,
0: exactly. Exactly. But we can do some adverse conditioning, whether it's, again, the dogs that are barking or chasing. Some people are chasing with drones now. So there's these types of hazing practices, if you will, that teach the animal, that teach the black bear, you're going to have a bad experience, learn from this experience, and go someplace else.
1: Best done by a professional, I'm guessing.
0: Correct.
1: Yeah. Yeah. You know, I know that you don't just study black bears, but you work all over the world studying carnivores, snow leopards in Central Asia, lions in West Africa. Are there lessons that you take from these other places that live with big carnivores that could apply here?
0: Yeah, the reality is that all of these places, whether we're talking about jaguars in Mexico or lions in West Africa or snow leopards in Kyrgyzstan or coyotes and black bears in Detroit, there is a common thread that every place, these communities that are living with these large carnivores, have some unique challenges that they're facing. And the strategies that they implement has to be effective, has to be socially and culturally acceptable. And so there are shared lessons. And fundamentally, it is grounded in some amount of tolerance. There's an awareness that living close to these carnivores comes with a certain cost, but also comes with a certain reward. So tolerance ends up being a fundamental theme across these different cultures and these different places. But then also, what does coexistence actually mean? How do we define it? What are the metrics that we use to say that we are successfully coexisting with wildlife? The reality is, it doesn't mean that there's no loss, right? It doesn't mean that there's no conflict. It means that the conflict is manageable and that we can tolerate the extent of the loss that we're experiencing.
1: That's really helpful. That's a really helpful framework. Dr. Naima Harris, Associate Professor of Wildlife and Land Conservation at Yale University. Thank you for joining us today.
0: Thanks for having me.
1: And we want to hear from you. Have you had a surprising black bear encounter? Was one sitting on your outdoor couch looking ready for a margarita? Did it take a dip in your hot tub? Did you scare each other in the woods? Call us with your best black bear story. 877-4SciFry is our number. 877-4SciFry. After the break, a new large-scale research study has identified genetic risk factors for the chronic pain condition fibromyalgia. What does this tell us about the disease? This is Science Friday from WNYC Studios.
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3: This is Science Friday. I'm Flora Lichtman. You've probably been warned that you'd better finish that course of antibiotics, because if you don't, you could find yourself battling antibiotic-resistant bacteria. Well, guess what? Apparently, there is more to the story. In fact, a growing body of research suggests that the exact opposite might be true. So what does this mean for you and your next sinus infection? Here to tell us more is Dr. Amy Mathers, Medical Director of Antimicrobial Stewardship and an Associate Professor of Medicine and Pathology at the University of Virginia. Amy, thanks for being here.
4: Thank you, Flora. Thanks for having me.
3: Okay, this seems like a big shift from what I have always heard.
4: Yeah, so there was this dogma that finish the course or you will develop resistant bacteria. And it comes from long ago, before we really understood how resistant bacteria worked. Not finishing the course sometimes would cause relapse. However, what we now understand is that a lot of relapse infections that were assumed to be because of resistant bacteria were actually more complicated than that. They may be a new infection, or they may have been that the first infection didn't get completely cleared out, but it didn't necessarily mean that the bacteria was resistant. For example, strep that causes strep throat doesn't have any resistance to penicillin, and that's never been described. So it's not resistance that's driving it. It's something else if you have a relapse.
3: You know, I thought the logic was that if you don't take the full course, you might not fully wipe out the bacteria causing the infection. And then the ones that weren't eliminated are ones that are likely to have to be resistant to that antibiotic. And then they could, you know, go forth and multiply. So what's wrong with that picture?
4: You're on the right track for sure, because what happens is antibiotics actually target the infecting organism, but they also target a lot of other stuff and flora. And so the only bacteria that are left...
3: Flora, like microflora.
4: Yeah, like microflora, like healthy bacteria that live in your gut that use up nutrients and probably don't carry resistance. And so when you expose all of those bacteria to an antibiotic, you may wipe all of those out, leaving behind only the resistant organisms. And so the next time you have an infection, if you get a new infection, say in your bladder, in your sinus, it may develop resistance to antibiotics the next time you try to treat it. So you're not actually wrong. The issue is the longer you're exposed to them, the more you're getting rid of that healthy flora and selecting for resistant bacteria. So what a lot of people and a lot of clinical trials have been doing lately is seeing what the shortest course possible is to decrease the collateral damage while still treating the infecting organism effectively.
3: So the upshot here is that a longer course of antibiotics might actually make you more likely to develop antibiotic-resistant bacteria inside of you.
4: That is correct. The longer you're on the antibiotic, the more selective pressure you put on your microbiome, and therefore the more likely you are to have resistant bacteria.
3: Have we measured that? You know, how much bacteria you lose after 7 days versus 14 days?
4: So some of that research is emerging, and depending on the antibiotic and the situation, not all of that's been filled out completely, but there is a dose effect. And some scientists have shown the longer you're on an antibiotic or the more broad spectrum the antibiotic, that may have a different impact on your gut flora. So some antibiotics that might be more targeted won't cause as much selection for resistance as other antibiotics, and the duration we know makes a difference. It also can select for other infections such as C. diff, which may be a microbe that you select for when you kill everything else off. C. diff is left behind and can cause a gut infection because your normal flora is not there taking up the nutrients. C. diff has a chance to get a foothold in and overgrow and then cause a bad colon infection. There's definite research saying that almost every day of antibiotic that you take puts you at higher risk for C. diff, depending on whether or not you're at risk for that infection.
3: Really? Every day? It's that granular. I mean, do we have a sense of what the Goldilocks zone is for different antibiotics and different infections?
4: Yeah, so there's a lot of really great research coming out about it. And for example, there was a clinical trial last year that looked at 7 days versus 14 days for even bloodstream infections and showed that 7 days was adequate. So now physicians should be treating most bloodstream infections with 7 days of antibiotics instead of 14. There's studies in pneumonia, urinary tract infections. Having said that, it's not a panacea and not all conditions have been studied. And there are some situations where shorter course was not necessarily equivalent. And so you really need to talk to your doctor about, do I need this antibiotic and do I need to take it for this long? And so making sure that your physician's up on the most current research of what has actually been studied for a shorter course so that you can kill off the infecting bacteria as soon as possible and decrease unnecessary days of antibiotics.
3: I mean, are doctors up to date on this?
4: There's a lot of people in antibiotic stewardship that are trying to make sure that everybody is up on the literature. And so I think within hospitals in the last decade, the duration of antibiotic prescribing has changed completely for hospitalized patients. So in our hospital for pneumonia, for example, most patients are getting 5 days. And if it's a more complicated pneumonia, 7 days. Instead of the old 14 days, which was a decade ago.
3: Are there guidelines somewhere? I don't know how prescriptions work, like if the AMA has, you know, puts out guidelines around this. But like if doctors aren't reading the literature, would they know that those standards have changed?
4: Yeah. So the Infectious Disease Society of America puts out guidelines around how long to treat. And so, for example, the urinary tract infection guidelines have recently been updated to reflect the shorter courses and who needs a longer course and who needs a shorter course. So hopefully physicians are getting that message and shortening the course. There's a lot of nuance in psychology in the way that antibiotics get prescribed. And I think getting the message out that if you don't need an antibiotic at all, don't take it, and understanding some of the downsides of antibiotics, I think is just really important, getting the word out.
3: What do you mean there's psychology involved?
4: So we know from studies that when doctors score more tired, they're more likely to prescribe antibiotics.
3: When doctors are more tired, they are more likely to prescribe antibiotics.
4: Because, well, when you go to your doctor, a lot of times people want something done. If you're feeling terrible, you went to the doctor to have something done. And so sometimes patient satisfaction scores can be linked to getting an antibiotic. And so having that long, nuanced discussion like you and I are having may not be easy when a doctor's in a rush and a patient is feeling bad. And so that time is well spent in that if you don't need an antibiotic, we now understand so many of the downsides of taking antibiotics we don't need. Supporting both you as a patient, not getting an antibiotic you don't need, as well as, not demanding an antibiotic that you don't need. If a physician's trying to tell you, I think this is a virus, I think this will get better without antibiotics.
3: Yeah. Yeah. So ask your doctor, and also ask your doctor about duration.
4: That's right.
3: Like that's a message too.
4: 100%. And so just say, this seems 14 days seems like a really long time. Is this the typical duration for antibiotics at this point?
3: That's great advice. Okay. Thank you, Amy.
4: Thank you so much, Flora.
3: Dr. Amy Mathers is the Medical Director of Antimicrobial Stewardship and an Associate Professor of Medicine and Pathology at the University of Virginia. Up next, fibromyalgia is a condition that can cause debilitating chronic pain and brain fog. But what causes it has been something of a mystery. For patients, imaging and blood work often turn up normal, and as a result, patients have historically often felt dismissed by doctors. Now, a new large-scale study has identified a group of genes that are associated with the disease, a breakthrough that may help doctors understand people's risk of developing it, but also may reveal something about the nature of this mysterious illness. Joining me now is one of the study's lead authors. Dr. Nasa Sinnott-Armstrong is an assistant professor of computational biology and public health at Fred Hutch Cancer Center. Nasa, welcome to Science Friday.
5: Thanks so much for having me.
3: I mean, for people with fibromyalgia, this must be such a gratifying result to have something tangible.
5: Yeah, I agree. I think it's been a really long time coming for us to understand better what are the biological processes that drive fibromyalgia risk. And this is just one step in that journey.
3: I mean, did we already know that fibromyalgia had a genetic component or that it ran in families?
5: There has been evidence in other studies that there were familial associations. For example, twins have higher risk of developing fibromyalgia if their other twin has fibromyalgia. But there hadn't been any specifically known genetic risk factors. And this study kind of started off the process of trying to look at that more.
3: So how many genes did you identify, and how much is the risk increased if you have these variants?
5: Yeah. So overall, in our huge study, we found a total of 26 different genetic variants that increase or decrease risk of fibromyalgia. And overall, these explain a pretty small fraction of risk. If you look at all of the genetic variants that we were able to identify in the study, it's a total of about 10% increase or decrease risk. So this isn't saying that genetics means that you will or will not have fibromyalgia, but rather it helps us understand better the process of the disease and the consequences of that on your health.
3: I mean, 10% feels low still. Does that mean that we're still looking for other gene variants, or that the environment plays a big role? What does that tell you?
5: I think both are true. I think that probably there are other genetic variants that increase risk of fibromyalgia. And I think that probably some of the factors that we haven't identified aren't genetics at all. That there's a lot of factors that we already know about related to individual environmental exposures. And those differences matter a lot, too.
3: I mean, do the variants that you found, do they tell us anything about the nature of fibromyalgia, something we didn't know before?
5: Yeah, I think the biggest thing that we identified in this study is that a lot of the genetics of fibromyalgia is attributable to the nervous system. So there are factors in the genes that act in the nervous system that are close to these genetic variants. And what that means is that probably some of the biology of fibromyalgia is biology of the nervous system. And that can take many different forms, but I think that that's probably the biggest thing that we learned. And then the other big thing that is kind of part of the story is that the factors that we identified for the genetics of fibromyalgia don't seem to be sex specific. So individuals, regardless of sex, have the same risk from a genetic perspective that we understand for developing fibromyalgia.
3: You know, I know that there have been hypotheses that there's an immune system link to fibromyalgia. Does this finding rule that out?
5: It does not rule out that possibility. There's definitely still the possibility of an immune link, and a lot of different immune factors could be relevant both to the environment or to genetic factors that we haven't identified as closely as the ones that were presented in this study.
3: I know that one of the genes you found is also associated with Huntington's disease. How do you interpret that? What do you make of that?
5: I think that the gene being associated with Huntington's is something that can help us learn about biological processes, but it doesn't tell us that individuals with fibromyalgia have an increased risk of developing Huntington's disease. all it means is that some of the stuff that we've learned about how Huntington's works can now help us hopefully learn more about how fibromyalgia does as well.
3: You know, I know that fibromyalgia often requires some kind of trigger to come on, like a physical trauma or severe stress or an infection. Does anything about your findings help explain why that is?
5: I think that our study suggests that fibromyalgia does have a component related to nociplastic pain or how people experience pain. And that nociplastic component could be related to all of these different types of triggers. But our study, because it was looking mostly at genetic factors and not across all of the different possible ways that people might develop or that they could have risk contributed for fibromyalgia, because we weren't looking at all of those at the same time, we can't say necessarily which ones might be more specific to the genetics versus to other parts of the development of the disease.
3: Are there any implications for screening now?
5: I think in the immediate term, it could teach us how we want to do screening, but there's not a specific, like you wouldn't want to take a genetic test to determine if you had fibromyalgia. What this study does is it more helps us understand ways that people might benefit from different types of treatments or the ways in which additional research could be done to better understand how and when fibromyalgia develops.
3: Let's talk about that. How could this lead to better treatments?
5: So I think one of the big opportunities that this study reveals is that there's actually a lot of known genes that are being presented as part of the findings that we had in this work. So one of the big ones that we're really excited about is looking more into GPR52. That's a gene that's associated with some of this Huntington's disease biology that we previously described and some of the other findings within the study. And there's already an investigational drug being used to treat Huntington's that acts through the GPR52 gene. So what that means is that maybe some of what we're learning about fibromyalgia could be applied in the context of this GPR52 variant. And we might be able to use drugs that target GPR52 to help with fibromyalgia. Mm. I don't know if that's necessarily going to work, but I do think that hopefully we'll get to a point where we'd be able to understand better if it might.
3: So where do you go from here?
5: Well, I think definitely some of that work in GPR52 and some of our other target genes to say, like, are these going to improve care? Are there ways in which we could develop new drugs against some of the targets here? How can we think about the role of nociplastic pain in the development of fibromyalgia or how people experience pain? I think all of those are important directions to look at. And I think the other big direction that we should go in is trying to identify whether or not these risk factors are relevant for everybody with fibromyalgia, or maybe there's different subsets of people where some of these risk factors are more or less important. And I think those are both important directions to go in.
3: Dr. Nasa Sinnott-Armstrong is an assistant professor of computational biology and public health at Fred Hutch Cancer Center. Nasa, thanks for being here.
5: Thanks so much for having me. It was great talking about this.
3: That is it for this hour. BJ Lederman composed our theme music. And if you missed anything or you want to hear a segment again, check out our podcast. It comes out every weekday morning. I'm Flora Lichtman. We'll see you next week.

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0: 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Southern Colorado isn't all in on feeling the love.
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0: Buc-ee's is still not giving up on a second location in Colorado. What's this mega travel plaza up to now? 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
3: People who maybe weren't aware of the Victims Compensation Fund and what's available to them can now look at this portal, put in the address of wherever they were on September 11th to find out more information about their own health conditions and take that to the Victims Compensation Fund and apply for grants.
4: I'm Michael Barbaro. 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
5: Live from NPR News in Culver City, California, I'm Duane Brown. Diesel fuel prices have topped $6 a gallon for the first time ever. The national average is $6.05, but closer to $8 here in California. As NPR's Stephen Bisaha tells us, it's more than just truckers paying for the higher cost at the pump.
6: This rise in diesel prices has been rapid. It's gone up 42 cents a gallon in September alone. And since the war with Iran started, diesel's up $2.30. The recent hike follows a steep increase in oil prices as the U.S. war against Iran escalates. Farmers use diesel to power equipment, and that food then gets shipped to stores in trucks also fueled by diesel, so this could drive up grocery bills. Other goods shipped across the country could also see price increases. Stephen Bisaha, NPR News.
5: Devastating attacks on the U.S. 25 years ago are being remembered in communities across the country, with September 11th vigils and ceremonies honoring the 2,977 people who died on that day after terrorists linked to Al-Qaeda attacked the World Trade Center and the Pentagon using four hijacked jetliners. NPR's Brian Mann reports President Trump attended a ceremony today at the Pentagon.
7: Donald Trump's absence, and, you know, he chose to be at the Pentagon today. That was his decision, of course. I think that was notable, but there was a sense of unity. Political opponents, deeply divided, Republican, Democrat, people across very big cultural gaps, all sat together, talked together, sat through this long ceremony together. And so, symbolically, a very important moment, I think, for the country.
5: NPR's Brian Mann in New York. Stocks finished higher on Wall Street, recovering some of their losses for the week. You're listening to NPR News.
8: This is CPR News. I'm Nathan Fernando Frescas in Denver. 25 years ago, a photographer from Colorado was tasked with preserving the images at Ground Zero after 9/11. Michael Rieger was part of a FEMA crew sent in before the area was stabilized. He spent 7 weeks documenting the aftermath.
9: You had every smell under the sun, from dust and debris, diesel, constant smell of diesel smell because of all the machinery working. Definitely from time to time when I'm near a construction site, it triggers memories.
8: Rieger's photos are on display at the CU Denver Experience Gallery through September 27th. Denver is suing Homeland Security and ICE, the goal to prevent immigration agents from showing up to polling places. Denverite's Kyle Harris reports.
10: Mayor Mike Johnston likens ICE showing up to polling places to the historical attempts at racial intimidation of black voters. So the city's trying to stop that in court before it happens in Colorado. But Homeland Security says it has no plans for operations at polling places. Agents would only show up to address a public safety threat or arrest someone with a warrant. But civil rights activists worry ICE conducting arrests at polling locations violate the Constitution. The city says any ICE presence could create panic and interfere with fair elections. I'm Kyle Harris, Denverite.
8: This year's Colorado State Fair in Pueblo saw sunny weather and the highest attendance in more than a decade. The total head count for the 11-day event was nearly 508,000. That's an 18% increase over last year when it rained for much of the fair. Highest daily attendance this year was more than 66,000 the Saturday of Labor Day weekend. In Vail this weekend, expect mostly sunny skies with a slight chance for afternoon storms and temps in the 60s. This is CPR News, 90.1 in Denver. It's 334.

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3: From the New York Times, I'm Michael Barbaro. This is The Daily. In New York City this morning, the families of those killed at the World Trade Center will gather for the 25th time.
4: Nicholas Paul Chiafalo.
5: John.
3: To honor the dead.
5: Maxima Jean-Pierre.
3: One by one.
4: Kyung Hee Casey Cho.
3: In a solemn ritual that has become synonymous with the anniversary of the attacks.
5: John Charles Jenkins.
6: And my brother, Thomas Harold Bowden Jr.
3: Among those at Ground Zero will be an array of public officials who assured the public, starting just weeks after the attacks, that it was safe to return to Lower Manhattan to live, work, shop, and to go to school. Today, the story of the 68 boxes of newly released documents that make clear that those original assurances were wrong. I speak with my colleague, City Hall reporter Sally Goldenberg, and to Dana Nelson, who spent her teenage years next to Ground Zero, about the 9/11 health crisis that has now claimed more lives than the terrorist attack itself. It's Friday, September 11th. Hey, Dana.
7: Hi, Michael.
3: How are you?
7: Okay, how are you?
3: I'm okay. Can you just identify yourself for people who are going to be hearing your voice for the first time?
7: Yeah, my name is Dana Nelson. I am 39 years old. I live in Brooklyn.
3: Okay, so I think we should start at the very beginning. So can you just describe what happened to you on September 11th and what that morning was like for you? I know it was 25 years ago, so it was a while ago.
7: It was my fourth day of high school. I was going to Stuyvesant High School, and I was commuting in on the Staten Island Ferry with my dad, and it was a beautiful day. My dad worked at 2 Rector Street, so he's 3 blocks south of the World Trade Center, and I went to Stuyvesant, so I was 3 blocks north of the World Trade Center. And I remember that day we were talking about how excited I was because I wanted to try out for the debate team that afternoon.
3: Mm.
7: Spirits were very high. I was wearing like a Care Bears t-shirt, you know, on the Staten Island Ferry because I was a teenager and I was like a little punky and I thought I was being ironic and cute. And, you know, he took the train with me to Chambers and said that he would just, you know, stretch his legs and walk back down to Rector Street after he walked me to school that day because it was still new. So he was still walking me and helping me get adjusted to this travel. And everything seemed to be normal until I was sitting in my English class on the 9th floor facing south. And my back was to the windows, but suddenly all of the kids facing the windows got up and ran to the windows and said, oh my God, somebody bombed the Trade Center. Because all we could see was just a gaping hole on fire at that point. Our teacher was running late that day. And so no adult in the room, just a bunch of high school freshmen trying to make sense of what we were seeing. Yeah. The principal got on the loudspeaker at some point during all of this and told us we were going to go about business as usual for now. So the bell rang. I went down to the second floor for my next class, which was history. And from the second floor, there were too many buildings to see what was going on out the windows. So we asked to put the news on. And then suddenly the picture on the news shook and it went to just static. And my classroom windows were hit with a wall of dust. At that point, they started evacuating us. And the entire school was crushing out of the north side emergency exit doors. And then we were just told to run north. And I don't know how to describe a smell that you can just conjure out of anywhere. Like, I could smell it right now just thinking about this. But it was like as if it was burning concrete. I mean, it's something that until you've smelt it, I don't think you can imagine it. Imagine burnt hair, burnt plastic. And my dad, he wound up walking through the dust cloud and then north to meet me at another girl's apartment.
3: Wow. How long was it before you returned to school and into Lower Manhattan? And what do you remember about what you were told about whether it was safe to return?
7: So about 3 weeks after this happened, we were sent back to Stuyvesant.
3: Only 3 weeks.
7: Yes. And I remember the Parents Association having a lot of questions and sending a lot of emails about air quality and things like that and making sure that it was safe for the kids and having emergency meetings and all the officials talking about how, you know, the air was safe to breathe and the water was safe to drink. But what I remember even more than that is the constant repeated refrain of, oh, well, if we don't return to normalcy, the terrorists win. Like, oh, if we don't go back, the terrorists win. And like, we need to show them how strong we are because that's the patriotic thing to do. And so, yeah, we went back 3 weeks later and we were told that it was fine.
3: When you got back to the classroom, did you feel like things were back to normal in that physical space?
7: When I went back, it was like a dystopian nightmare. As soon as you enter the area, there was smoke, ash, sludge everywhere. That smell permeated everything. It's almost like, you know how the beginning and end of The Wizard of Oz is in sepia? Like that's kind of what was going on in downtown New York. And in retrospect, of course, it was obviously dangerous.
3: So when did you first get sick?
7: I mean, in some ways, right away. I quickly ended up having much worse sinus problems and allergies than I had had prior to that. And so I suffer from that still. But the real doozy was when I was 33 years old, I was diagnosed with breast cancer at the end of 2020. So almost 20 years after September 11th.
3: And when you found out that you had cancer, did you immediately think to yourself, this is because of what happened at the Trade Center, because of that air?
7: I did immediately think that this was the World Trade Center. And I know that bad things happen to people all the time. Mm-hmm. I know that we can't always know for sure what caused something, but we can test genetics. I have no genetic mutations. I don't have a strong family history. It was just something that immediately seemed to be connected.
3: How many other people from your school or from that time also end up getting sick?
7: So many people that I know that were downtown, either at school with me or working there, got really sick. My best friend is currently going through cancer treatment and she was in high school with me. My favorite teacher went through her breast cancer treatment at the same time as I did. And my father got kidney cancer a few years before I did.
3: Wow.
7: Just so many people in my orbit have become sick.
3: And every time one of them lets you know, you just make this connection.
7: How could you not? I mean, what do all of these people have in common? We were down there. We were breathing that air. We were existing in that world on a daily basis. And we all ended up really, really sick.
3: So what has been your reaction over the past few days when you learned about these new documents that tell such a very different story about the safety of being in Lower Manhattan than what we were told back then?
7: It's hard to remain level-headed and answer your question at the same time. I'm furious and I'm sad. And I think I wanted to believe that it was a mistake, that they thought it was safe and then found out that they were wrong. But with the release of these documents, I feel like I was used to keep an economy going. I feel like I was used to symbolically show the strength of America, and really that economic factors were more important to the people in power at this time than my health. You know, my cancer itself was bad enough. My dad eventually died because his health spiraled after his kidney cancer. I've lost so much because of their selfishness. I don't think people realize that this is not something that just triggers me and upsets me on 9/11 because I'm remembering that day. This is the fact that this coming Monday, I have to go have a nodule on my thyroid biopsied. And as a cancer survivor, I am freaking out about that.
3: Well, Dana, thank you so very much for taking the time to talk to us. We really appreciate it.
7: Thank you for having me.
3: After the break, City Hall reporter Sally Goldenberg on what exactly the new records show and why those records were hidden from people like Dana Nelson for more than 20 years. We'll be right back.
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9: How do you teach kids about the legacy of September 11th, and how do they make sense of their world post 9/11?
10: Obviously, I never knew a world before 9/11, so I think things like Homeland Security that have just always been part of life.
9: High school seniors born 7 or 8 years after 9/11 reflect on the day and the conflicts and change it unleashed this afternoon on All Things Considered, which starts at 4, right here on CPR News.
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3: City Hall reporter Sally Goldenberg on the 9/11 health crisis that has now claimed more lives than the terrorist attack itself. Sally, thank you for coming in.
15: Thank you for having me, Michael.
3: What did we learn from these new documents?
15: I think the most important finding, and remember, there are 170,000 plus documents and many, many more to come over the course of the next year. And they're all over the place. Some are correspondence among city officials. Some are air quality reports. Some are scratchy handwritten notes by inspectors. You know, so it really runs the gamut. The picture that it paints, however, is that air around Ground Zero for many, many days, weeks, and months after the terrorist attacks remained unsafe. There were air quality reports that showed elevated levels of asbestos. There was an audit from an independent auditor that showed elevated levels of benzene, a carcinogen. And that was all based on information that the city was collecting.
16: I just want to point to an open page on one of these reports, Sally, because I find it pretty fascinating. And at the top of the page, it says asbestos air results. And these were taken from 9/11, the day of the attacks, to November 29th of 2001. It says 2,600 samples analyzed. So we're not talking about just a tiny number of reports here.
15: That's right. That's right. There were constant ongoing air reports being done. Mm. Just as a for instance, we just picked an address, 15 John Street. It's about a half mile from Ground Zero. And each report just says, you know, asbestos present on the facade, asbestos present on the electrical cable, asbestos present on the west roof. Mm. And report after report shows there was a tremendous amount of asbestos around that area. Now, there is not what people might want to see, a smoking gun where, you know, Mayors Giuliani or Bloomberg say, aha, air is bad and we're not going to tell anybody. Like, that doesn't exist. And I just want to point out there is an ongoing city investigation into who knew what when.
16: Okay, helpful.
15: So there's one memo here that shows us that in the final stretch of the Giuliani administration, a mayoral aide prepared a brief accounting of the litigation that the city was potentially at risk of. And some of them are because of the air quality around Ground Zero.
16: Legal risks.
15: Legal risks. That's right. So she says there are about 35,000 potential plaintiffs as a result of September 11th. And she estimates that 10,000 could file a claim. And she says health advisories caused individuals either to return to the area too soon, causing toxic exposure or emotional harm, or too late, causing economic hardship. We now know 25 years later which of those two things happened. It was a much earlier return, and many people are getting sick. You know, shortly after September 11th, the public was being reassured that the air was safe to breathe. I think the most memorable person who said that was Christine Todd Whitman, who was the director of the Environmental Protection Agency.
17: There are the VOCs. However, the concentrations are such that they don't pose a health hazard. We're going to make sure everybody's safe.
16: Wait, that was a federal government.
15: You can't get higher. Based on that information, Mayor Giuliani at the time was saying in countless quotes, I think it's safe.
18: The health department has done tests, and at this point is not concerned. So far, all the tests...
15: When Mayor Bloomberg took over January 1st of 2002, he was very anxious to get Lower Manhattan reopened to really, you know, drive the economy down there because it was a ghost town.
19: There cannot be nationwide prosperity if the financial institutions of New York City are allowed to fade in the aftermath of September 11th.
15: And so Mayor Bloomberg also was kind of continually saying, it's safe, don't worry.
20: Every single test done by the federal, state, and city government say that the air quality here is perfectly safe.
16: Hmm. Is it safe to say that that cannot really be reconciled with these new documents?
15: What I think this shows is that whether or not these mayors, and in this case, Mike Bloomberg, knew everything there was to know. And he probably didn't, to be fair. You know, the information was constantly changing. He was painting a partial picture for New Yorkers because his priority was reopening Manhattan. And so he and Giuliani before him were giving some information, not all. They were certainly not warning people of the most severe concerns that they and their administrations seemed to know.
16: Mm-hmm.
15: And I think they didn't want to scare people, probably also because they didn't necessarily know the greatest risks. I'm sure they were not aware of how many people would be getting cancer how many years later.
16: Sally, why has it taken so long for us to see what in many cases are literally 25-year-old documents that were in the hands of our city government?
15: So it's a very strange and complicated story. It starts with an advocacy organization called 9/11 Health Watch. And they, as aptly named, are advocating for the health care for people who are around Ground Zero. They didn't know, but they correctly assumed that the administrations, starting with Rudy Giuliani, would have air quality reports and other documents that would paint a fuller picture about the hazards around Ground Zero. And so they started agitating mayor after mayor to get the release of these documents. They were suing. They were getting the city council to pass a bill into law that would mandate an investigation into who knew what when. And during the process of that, in the offices of the Department of Environmental Protection, someone discovered 68 boxes, and they contained these air quality reports, these memos, everything we've been discussing. And when Mamdani took over as mayor January 1st of this year, he and his corporation counsel, the city's lead lawyer, Steve Banks, decided very quickly in a late night phone call in January or February that they were going to release the documents of these boxes. And this week, after putting all of these documents in an online portal that's searchable to anybody, Mayor Mamdani held a news conference Tuesday morning.
0: People got sick because the leaders they trusted lied and told them they were safe to breathe in toxic air. And then when they began to contend with the symptoms of the illnesses that followed, the government that had not hesitated to send them into harm's way was nowhere to be found.
15: You know, in the initial years after September 11th, people were getting sick, and there were doctors tracking that. But it wasn't until the founding of the Victims' Compensation Fund, which was set up by federal law 10 years later, that the federal government was really in an organized, kind of comprehensive way tracking this. And there's a statistic that I looked up last night that I think is telling. By the end of last year, 2025, 8,996 deceased claims had been paid out by the Victims' Compensation Fund. To put that in scale, we're talking about roughly triple the number of people who died on September 11th, close to 9,000 people.
16: And all of those people, or the vast majority of them, died because of the health aftermath of 9/11. We're not talking about the people who died in the attacks on that day.
15: That's right. So the emphasis early on was, of course, on the first responders, because they were working hour after hour, day after day, often without masks on this pile, pulling out bodies.
16: Right.
15: And they were getting sick, you know, pretty quickly. But since then, the universe has expanded tremendously, and the Victims' Compensation Fund extended the filing deadline until 2090. So if you were born in 2001, you would be 89 at the point at which you could file a claim.
16: So what do we think that accountability is going to look like here? Does this information trigger a new wave of lawsuits? Does it increase the city's legal liability? Like, what should it look like?
15: So I think first and foremost, people who maybe weren't aware of the Victims' Compensation Fund and what's available to them can now look at this portal, put in the address of wherever they were on September 11th. They can use, you know, any number of search terms to find out more information about their own health conditions and take that to the Victims' Compensation Fund and apply for grants. In terms of litigation, the city has a fair amount of immunity, as I understand it from a number of lawyers I spoke to, because this was considered an act of war and an appellate court upheld that. And that does provide, you know, some measure of immunity. But regardless of what happens legally, this is now part of the legacy of a number of mayors, and now it's on the record, and it can't be forgotten.
16: Well, Sally, thank you. Very much appreciate it.
15: Thank you.
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5: The people of Afghanistan, now back under Taliban rule, are coping with the legacy of the U.S.-led invasion following the 9/11 terrorist attacks.
6: It brought the United States upon us with a vengeance where all human rights and international law was eroded.
5: It's All Things Considered from CPR News. I'm Nathan Fernando Frescas. Five men accused of plotting the September 11th attacks have still not been taken to trial. Some lawyers think the case should just be settled.
24: Is this who we are, that we just continue to hold men without charge or trial indefinitely? What are we doing to address that piece of it?
5: And later, we raise the curtain on a local artist who's combined her high language acting with high aerial circus work.
25: And this woman, very loudly, no inside theater voice, goes, "Oh, they're doing a Cirque du Soleil thing."
5: The news is next.
26: Live from NPR News in Washington, I'm Ryland Barton. The CIA has declassified dozens of documents presented to U.S. presidents related to Al-Qaeda and the 9/11 attacks. The documents show the intelligence community was concerned about a possible attack, but did not know the specifics. Here's NPR's Greg Myrie.
27: The CIA posted on its website 71 documents from daily briefings delivered to Presidents Bill Clinton and George W. Bush from 1998 to 2001. A briefing to Bush on August 6, 2001, just over a month before the attack, said the FBI found, quote, "patterns of suspicious activity consistent with preparations for hijackings, including recent surveillance of federal buildings in New York." The briefing added, quote, "we have not been able to corroborate some of the more sensational threat reporting, saying that bin Laden wanted to hijack a U.S. aircraft." That briefing was one of two declassified previously. The other 69 have just now been released. Greg Myrie, NPR News, Washington.
26: President Trump is defending the $5,000 checks he said he'd give to all Americans if Republicans keep control of Congress during the midterm elections. Democrats and even some Republicans are criticizing the proposed payouts. Florida Republican Governor Ron DeSantis says he's concerned with adding to the $40 trillion federal debt.
28: What I don't think you want to do is borrow another $1.5 trillion and then just try to flood that into the economy, because that will lead to more inflation. That will lead to more debt and more inflation.
26: Maine Republican Senator Susan Collins, who's in a tight reelection race, called it extraordinarily costly. The CDC says today the record cyclosporiasis outbreak is over. The parasite that causes it is seasonal. This year's largest ever outbreak began in May and was mostly linked to iceberg lettuce grown in Mexico. NPR's Rachel Carlson has more.
29: Nearly 20,000 people in the U.S. were hit by the diarrhea-causing illness this summer. The agency still has a backlog of thousands of possible cases to confirm. Two people in Michigan died after becoming sick with the disease. Over half of all confirmed cases were linked to lettuce from Taylor Farms, sold at Taco Bell's and in some grocery stores. But the CDC said Friday that all affected lettuce from this source, which was recalled in July, has been taken off shelves and removed from restaurants. So you can feel a little safer eating the salads you've been avoiding. The Food and Drug Administration is still investigating the outbreak, which was concentrated in Michigan, Ohio, and Illinois. Rachel Carlson, NPR News.
26: Anthropic says it has blocked efforts to use its AI models for cyber attacks, surveillance, and research that could have led to biological weapons. The company says it found signs of misuse despite adding stronger safeguards in its latest models to restrict research for things such as biological misuse. This is NPR.
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5: This is CPR News. I'm Nathan Fernando Frescas in Denver. Coloradans across the state commemorated the 25th anniversary of the 9/11 attacks with memorial stair climbs. The stairs symbolized the life lost. Climbs took place this morning at Red Rocks Amphitheater, the Manitou Incline, Stoker Stadium in Grand Junction, and Rec Stadium in Alamosa. Governor Jared Polis ordered flags to fly at half-staff today. The oldest high school football rivalry rest of the Mississippi is today. Pueblo Central and Pueblo Centennial will meet for the 126th edition of the Bell Game at Dutch Clark Stadium this evening at 7. CPR's Tony Gorman has more.
3: The first game in the rivalry happened on Thanksgiving Day, 1892. The score of that match, a whopping 4-0 shootout. Since 1950, the teams have played for a railroad bill, hence the name of the game. The bell is mounted on a wheeled cart, and the winners get to paint the cart in their school colors and keep it for the year. Pueblo Central is riding a 7-game winning streak heading into this year's bell game. The Wildcats lead the all-time series at 63 wins to 53 losses and 9 ties. I'm Tony Gorman, CPR News.
5: Two campgrounds in White River National Forest have closed for the season due to a water shortage. Forest officials say wells near Little Maud and Molly B. campgrounds near the Rudi Reservoir are not producing enough water. The latest closure follows a string of campgrounds that are unable to provide water due to the summer drought. Some areas have remained open but require campers to bring their own water. This is CPR News. It's 4:06.
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10: 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I'm Sasha Pfeiffer.
11: And I'm Scott Detrow. Today marks 25 years since the September 11th terror attacks. And we start this hour with just a small sample of the many recordings from that day that documented how the world and so many lives were changed that morning. And just a warning, some of this may be difficult to hear.
12: We understand that there has been a plane crash on the southern tip of Manhattan.
13: The World Trade said that tower number one is on fire.
12: Oh, my goodness. We're looking at a live picture from Washington, and there is smoke pouring out of the Pentagon.
17: Tuesday, 9:47 a.m.
18: Hi, baby. Baby, you have to listen to me carefully. I'm on a plane that's been hijacked. I'm on the plane. I'm calling from the plane. I hope to be able to see your face again, baby. I love you. Bye.
11: That last voice there was Cece Lyles, a flight attendant on United Airlines Flight 93. Today, a quarter century later, people gathered in Lower Manhattan, at the Pentagon, and just outside Shanksville, Pennsylvania, to remember the nearly 3,000 people who died that day. NPR's Brian Mann was in Lower Manhattan and joins us live from our New York bureau. Hi, Brian.
30: Hi there, Scott.
11: 25 years is such a long time. How did people at the 9/11 Memorial talk about that day?
30: One of the most moving things to me, Scott, was how many family members reading out names today were really young when this attack happened. Some hadn't even been born.
11: Yeah.
30: They spoke with love, but also a sense of lost time and lost opportunities to really know the people who were gone. One of the people who spoke was the daughter of Rosa Maria Feliciano, who died in the World Trade Center.
31: This year was important for me to come read your name because I am older than you are now when you passed away. Unfortunately, my sister Lexi and I don't remember you much because we were so young when you were taken from us. We love to hear stories about your big, beautiful personality. Strong, funny, tough, life of the party, a Puerto Rican queen.
30: And Scott, you could hear with the loss and grief, there was also joy and hope here today. One of the people I spoke to was Anthula Katsimidis, who lost her brother John in the Twin Towers on 9/11. He was 37. And she came to this ceremony today wearing this gorgeous, bright dress because she says her brother always encouraged her to live vibrantly.
32: I can honestly say that every day of my life for the last 25 years,
0: I've made conscious decisions, conscious effort to live my life the way he would have, like big and bold and beautiful. And I think that that would have made him proud.
30: In all, 2,977 people died that day, and we heard all their names, often with testimonials like that one.
11: Every living former president was in New York, along with all the former first ladies. But President Trump and First Lady Melania Trump chose to stay in Washington, not attend the ceremony in Lower Manhattan. Trump did speak at the Pentagon, where one of the hijacked planes crashed. What did he say?
30: Well, Trump actually spoke after Defense Secretary Pete Hegseth, who really set the mood by describing the U.S. as a country that's been effectively at war against what he described as Muslim extremists since 9/11. And Trump himself, you'll remember, campaigned on the idea that he didn't want more wars, but then launched a military campaign against Iran in February. And today, Trump linked those military operations to 9/11.
2: We will never, ever forget. That's why we fight today. We don't have a choice. There can only be victory.
30: Of course, Trump has declared victory over Iran repeatedly, but that war continues.
11: I want to ask about one interesting dynamic today, Brian. Some families in New York voiced anger during the ceremony about Saudi Arabia and called for action from the Trump administration. What were they saying?
30: Many 9/11 families believe prominent figures in Saudi Arabia played a role supporting the terrorists who carried out the 9/11 attacks. Some families think past U.S. administrations haven't released all information about Saudi Arabia's involvement. Saudi officials have long denied any role, but today family members repeated their demand for the U.S. to do more, and those speeches drew big applause. But I want to say, Scott, there was another speech that drew big applause, and it came from a man named Michael Massaroli Jr., and he spoke about his father, Michael, who died in the Twin Towers. He was the last person to speak this afternoon.
4: I think the one parting thing I want to leave everyone with is that you do my dad's legacy and the legacy of all these victims no honor by using this tragedy to spread hate. I've had to grow up and spend the past 25 years seeing people use it to hate on our Muslim brothers and sisters, to hate on people who don't look like them.
30: So, Scott, 25 years later, families are still working through, wrestling with how to think about 9/11 and its impact and meaning.
11: That is NPR's Brian Mann reporting from New York City today. Thanks so much.
30: Thank you.
8: Shortly after the September 11th attacks, President George W. Bush vowed quick revenge. What followed was a U.S.-led invasion of Afghanistan and the ousting of the armed Islamic group that held power there, the Taliban. It was forced out over its support of Osama bin Laden and his militant group, Al-Qaeda. The war lasted 20 years and ended with the promise that the U.S. would end its forever wars. NPR's Dee Parvaz is recently back from Afghanistan, whose more than 40 million people are still processing those events. She has this report.
14: The Kabul of 2026 looks dramatically different than before the Taliban takeover of 2021. Gone are most of the blast walls and barbed wire that choke the streets of the Afghan capital, and with them, the sense of unease that another Taliban attack will strike a police station, a government office, or a hotel. Abdul Jabbar Akbadi is a political analyst who focuses on security issues, and he tells me that the war destabilized security in Afghanistan, bringing the armies of multiple nations, each with their own objectives, into the country. Even with periodic attacks by insurgent groups, Akbadi says that with the return of the Taliban and the restoration of the Islamic Emirate in 2021, security was once again reinstated.
15: The Taliban went further to say that the attack on this residential area in Kabul this morning was in retaliation to...
14: As we hear in that BBC report, the Taliban were responsible for the bulk of those attacks all around the country. And now in the seat of power, they're maintaining security.
16: Taliban fighters have reached Kabul, Afghanistan's capital, and the Afghan president has fled the country.
14: There was a lot of uncertainty with the return of the Taliban, but they aren't foreign occupiers after all, says Obaidullah Bahir. He lectures on civil society and democracy at the American University in Afghanistan, where he continues to teach male and female students online. He tells me that the September 11 attacks have a deep significance to Afghans.
19: It was not only the beginning of the war on terror, but a collective blaming of Afghans for terrorism and attacks against the United States It brought the United States upon us with a vengeance where all human rights and international law was eroded.
14: The human cost of the two decades-long conflict was immense for all the warring parties, but in particular for Afghans. At least 169,000 were killed, and roughly 6 million were displaced internally. But the Taliban didn't just bring security. They also brought back a raft of social restrictions, even if most aren't as severe as their 1990s edicts. On the day of the militant group's return, NPR heard concerns from Afghan women, like Fereshteh Karim, about those restrictions.
1: Their war against women is at the core of their ideology. If they don't have it anymore, they're not going to be Taliban.
14: 5 years later, women occupy whatever space they can. They move through cities, solo or in groups. They're on television, on news shows and game shows. They also hold a limited number of government jobs. Still, girls and women remain barred from education beyond the sixth grade, as well as most of the career options previously open to them. And for many of them, the improvement in security is of little comfort. That's the voice of a counselor who asked NPR not to use her name, fearing retribution from the Taliban. She tells me, "Oh, for men, this is without a doubt a favorable situation. They can go to different cities, socialize at any hour in peace, and instead of one wife, they can take four. They can take advantage of the difficult situation women are now in." She explains the strict control over virtually every aspect of their lives is leading to a spike in depression. She says, in Afghanistan, women and all of their needs have been suppressed. A woman can't go to school to learn anything. She can't go to the mosque. She can't wear what she wants. She can't marry who she wants. While there's hope some social restrictions will be reversed, says Obaidullah Bahir, he adds that the Taliban also have legitimacy for many Afghans.
19: It's becoming evident for the younger Afghan intellectuals that the Taliban were on the right side of history.
14: The Afghan government formed after the fall of the Taliban was seen as corrupt, says Emma Skye. She's the director of Yale University's International Leadership Center. And she also served in Afghanistan as a political advisor to the NATO forces.
6: I think the U.S. tried to do too much in Afghanistan, to think that it could impose democracy, to create a state in its image. I think it was far too ambitious in what it set out to do.
14: This fostered resistance among Afghans, Skye says, and among the international community, where the U.S. had a tremendous amount of support following the attacks. Things also eventually shifted.
6: We just don't see that unity today.
14: She says that the U.S.'s response to September 11th, from the invasions of Afghanistan to Iraq to torture and extraordinary rendition, all undermined the post-war rules-based order and fueled the democratic backsliding that we are seeing today. So after two decades of fighting in Afghanistan, where over 6,200 U.S. service members and contractors were killed and over $2 trillion were spent, what is the lesson for the U.S.? I put this question to Skye as the U.S. finds itself locked into a months-long conflict with Iran.
6: Interventions have unintended consequences, and none of us imagined what they might be 25 years ago.
14: Deepa Raz, NPR News.

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1: And this is CPR News. I'm Nathan. As we all remember those lost on 9/11 25 years ago and what that means today, perhaps we remember where we were. I was in a tiny apartment in Georgetown in the heart of Washington, D.C. You might have been here in Colorado, thousands of miles away. Wherever you were, on days like this, music helps process those feelings. And this piece by Max Richter calms my soul. It starts slow and swells and fades like my emotions both now and 25 years ago. The strings remind me of the constant high-pitched sound of the motion detectors worn by first responders, which activated as they lay motionless under the rubble of the towers. But it also fills me with hope as the music rises to give a sense of release and promise. That's the power of music on days like today, and that makes all the difference. This is CPR News.
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1: Mount Sneffels is one of Colorado's most spectacular peaks and a photographer's favorite. It's the mountain on the face of the Colorado driver's license, and it's named after a volcano in Iceland. That volcano in faraway Iceland is where the heroes of a Jules Verne novel began their journey to the center of the earth. And that fact may be the reason Colorado's mountain got the name. Or it may be because the western side of Mount Sneffels looks like a volcanic crater. Also unknown, the names of those who made the first recorded ascent in 1873. Ever since, mountaineers have braved a near-vertical world of sharp ridges, icy slopes, and ragged peaks to reach the summit. Others four-wheel as far as possible from Yankee Boy Basin, and then hoof it up the last mile or so. However you get there, the reward at the top of Mount Sneffels is an iconic Colorado view. A Colorado 150 postcard, supported by Denver Zoo Conservation Alliance.
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1: one of those who made the first recorded ascent in 1873. Ever since, mountaineers have braved a near-vertical world of sharp ridges, icy slopes, and ragged peaks to reach the summit. Others four-wheel as far as possible from Yankee Boy Basin, and then hoof it up the last mile or so. However you get there, the reward at the top of Mount Sneffels is an iconic Colorado view. A Colorado 150 postcard, supported by Denver Zoo Conservation Alliance.
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1: Live from NPR News in Culver City, California, I'm Duane Brown. It was 25 years ago today that passengers and crew aboard United Flight 93 prevented a terrorist attack on Washington, D.C. Everyone on board died when the plane instead crashed into an empty field in Shanksville, Pennsylvania. Sidney Roach of member station WPSU reports on today's remembrance ceremony.
2: Family members read the names of those who died aboard Flight 93 on September 11th, 2001.
3: Patricia Cushing, my mother.
2: 40 passengers and crew members were on board when Al-Qaeda terrorists took control. The passengers and crew learned of the attacks on the World Trade Center and the Pentagon and fought back against the hijackers.
4: Andrew Sonny Garcia.
2: The plane was headed for Washington, D.C., but instead crashed in a field in Shanksville, Pennsylvania. Everyone on board died.
5: Katuzi, Grand Colas, and our unborn child.
2: There are more events planned throughout the day and the weekend near the crash site. For NPR News, I'm Sidney Roach in Shanksville, Pennsylvania.
1: The rise in diesel fuel prices has been rapid since the war with Iran started nearly 7 months ago. Diesel prices topping a record $6 a gallon this week and closer to $8 here in California. Diesel is the fuel truckers use to transport goods across the country, but the war and new tariffs from the Trump administration has pushed inflation way past the Fed's 2% target. Here's NPR's Scott Horsley.
6: Right now, investors think there's a good chance the Fed will raise interest rates next week. That probability increased after the inflation report came out this morning. But it's still not a slam dunk. You know, there are members of the Fed's rate-setting committee who want to raise rates. There are others who want to stand pat. And both could point to evidence to support their positions in this inflation report.
1: That's Scott Horsley. 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
7: This is CPR News. I'm Nathan Fernando Frescas in Denver. On this 25th anniversary of 9/11, more than 100 first responders and their families took part in memorial stair climbs at a Grand Junction stadium. Fire Chief Peter Scaris says everyone has things they do to try to make the world a better place for first responders.
8: We try to make it better by going helping those in need, and it's just that American spirit of helping humanity that I think people need to remember more.
7: Scaris is a former New York City police officer. Meanwhile, a photographer from Colorado was tasked with preserving the images of Ground Zero after 9/11. Michael Rieger was part of a FEMA crew sent in before the area was stabilized. He spent 7 weeks documenting the aftermath.
9: You had every smell under the sun, from dust and debris, diesel, constant smell of diesel smell, because of all the machinery working. Definitely, from time to time, when I'm near a construction site, it triggers memories.
7: Rieger's photos are on display at the CU Denver Experience Gallery through September 27th. Colorado's Secretary of State's office is presenting its case against the Victor Marx campaign for governor for accepting campaign contributions well over legal limits. CPR's Benta Berkland has more.
10: Republican Victor Marx's campaign admits it accepted contributions above the $1,450 limit per donor for candidates for governor. It did so more than 200 times, adding up to about $80,000. Chris Murray is an attorney defending the Marx campaign and blamed its inexperience.
11: You're going to learn that it's made some mistakes in its reporting. It's been a little bit clunky in some of its methods because of, the registered agent that worked on this committee, who you're going to find out is a honest, transparent, truthful guy. This is the biggest campaign he's ever handled. So he had a couple hiccups.
10: The state says the campaign didn't refund all the money it should have or provide adequate documentation. The state's asking for a pretty hefty fine. The hearing is expected to wrap up this week. I'm Benta Berkland, CPR News.
7: Parts of Silverthorne and Summit County remain under a shelter-in-place order this hour, and some buildings have been evacuated. It's due to a bomb threat at the Block Hotel. A Jefferson County bomb squad is assisting Silverthorne police. Meanwhile, transportation and afternoon programming at the town's rec center has been canceled. We'll have more as information comes in. This is CPR News, 90.1 in Denver. It's 4:35.
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1: It's All Things Considered from NPR News. I'm Scott Detrow. Today is, of course, the 25th anniversary of the September 11th terror attacks. And the story that began that day in many ways still hasn't ended. My co-host this week, Sasha Pfeiffer, is an NPR correspondent who has been covering one aspect of that story for a very long time, and that is the creation of a U.S. military court in Guantanamo Bay, Cuba, for suspected terrorists. Sasha and I wanted to talk about the status of the 9/11 case, which, Sasha, as you know very well since you've been covering it for so long, still has not gone to trial.
2: No, it has not. After all this time, that case is still pending.
1: And five men charged with plotting the attacks, they have been locked up in Guantanamo for two decades.
2: Correct. All of them are being held in a prison camp within the U.S. naval base in Guantanamo. And the five include the alleged mastermind, Khalid Sheikh Mohammed. They're accused of funding the attacks, training some of the hijackers, helping with travel arrangements and so on.
1: And one fact that I think is lost is that on paper, at least, the case is still proceeding to trial even after these 25 years.
2: That is officially what is happening. For years and years and years, teams of lawyers and translators and investigators and many other types of court-related personnel have been going back and forth to Cuba for hearings. They fly on charter flights at great taxpayer expense. The court record at this point, Scott, is hundreds of thousands of pages long, and numerous judges have come and gone over the years.
1: Which gets to the most basic question in all of this. Why has there been no trial?
2: Two main reasons, basically. I am going to play you some tape from a lawyer who's done a lot of work for Guantanamo prisoners. His name is Michel Paradis, and he explains the lengthy delay this way.
3: I think the most obvious reason is that they're trying to try them in Guantanamo, in military commissions that were designed to achieve speedy justice with very limited rules. And what they have given us instead is interminable delay, endless pretrial litigation.
2: The military commissions he refers to, the military court, was basically invented from scratch after the 9/11 attacks. This case could have been tried in U.S. federal court, and many people think if it had, it would be long over by now. Our federal courts have successfully prosecuted countless terrorism suspects who are now in U.S. prisons, but our government put the military court in Cuba because they said they wanted it to be beyond the reach of U.S. law.
1: Though ultimately, the Supreme Court did say the U.S. Constitution does apply to Guantanamo.
2: Correct. And that has resulted in all sorts of fights over what evidence can be admitted, what's classified. And that gets to the other main reason this case is so hard to try, which is torture.
1: Right. Because before these men were sent to Guantanamo, they were subjected to really brutal treatment in secret CIA prisons based overseas.
2: The black sites, they were called. They were in countries like Afghanistan, Romania, Thailand, Morocco.
1: And this was the infamous waterboarding, right? In addition to that, they were prevented from sleeping for days. They were put in these cramped coffin-like boxes. And they were physically slammed against walls, right?
2: Yes, mock burials, aggressive cavity searches. In fact, one of the defendants has been declared mentally incompetent to stand trial, and his lawyers say that's due to him having been tortured. The U.S. was trying to punish them, and it was also trying to get information out of them. There is still a debate, as you know, about how effective that torture was at getting any valuable intelligence. But once you torture someone, you make it very difficult to successfully prosecute them. I want to play a piece of audio from a live taping this week of NPR's national security podcast, Sources and Methods, hosted, of course, by our colleague, Mary Louise Kelly. I attended that taping, and a panel of national security experts reminded the crowd how terrified the United States was right after the September 11th attacks. We thought more attacks were coming, maybe nuclear attacks. So as one of the panelists put it, the gloves did come off. Here's a different panelist, Stephen Hadley. He's a former advisor to President George W. Bush.
4: We knew at the time that we were going to authorize and do things and establish programs that when the crisis of the moment and the concern of the moment had died down, the American people may be uncomfortable with them. We knew that was a possibility, but we thought these were measures we had to do to get on top of the threat to prevent the country from being attacked again. And I think that was the right trade-off.
2: And that trade-off, right or wrong, has had consequences. As an example, if a confession is coerced, it cannot be used as evidence. And so far in the 9/11 case, two confessions have been thrown out by a judge because they were given under duress, and that weakens the prosecution's case. This next tape is from a Guantanamo defense attorney named Alka Pradhan.
5: You can either take people and torture them, and hopefully you don't do that because it's illegal, or you can have a fair trial for them. You can't do both.
1: Given all of this, what are the prosecutor's current plans for moving forward without those confessions?
2: The government says it has other evidence, like telephone intercepts. But 2 years ago, prosecutors said settling the 9/11 case was a better option than continuing to try to proceed to trial. Those prosecutors actually agreed to plea deals with the defendants that would let them avoid the death penalty in exchange for pleading guilty to murdering nearly 3,000 people.
1: And then this was such a shocking twist. Those plea deals were retracted.
2: Yes, they were. The defense secretary at the time, Lloyd Austin, rescinded them.
1: I remember that because I was interviewing a family member of somebody who died in 9/11 about that moment. And he talked about how, from his perspective, the case looked like it was finally going to be resolved. There was suddenly going to be some legal closure. And then suddenly it was back to what he called the land of uncertainty.
2: And so many 9/11 family members feel that way. They are worn out by how long this has dragged on and by whiplash decisions like the plea deals being reversed. And by the way, the plea deal situation has been appealed to the Supreme Court, although the court hasn't decided yet whether to hear the case.
1: Mm-hmm.
2: One family member I've interviewed a lot is Colleen Kelly. She lost her brother in the World Trade Center collapse. And this is what Colleen recently told me.
6: You know, I'm tired of the peaks and valleys, so I just kind of roll along with it and see how it plays out. And there's so much that is in appeals right now, but these appeal decisions generally take years, not months. So we're stuck yet again.
2: And many attorneys I've interviewed believe settling this case is the only realistic way to end it, especially after Khalid Sheikh Mohammed's confession was tossed out just last month. Here is a former government attorney named Ian Moss, who's worked on Guantanamo issues for years.
7: That should tell us something, right? That the best evidence that the government believes it has is no longer available. A plea agreement is the way out of that.
1: Sasha, when people think Guantanamo Bay, I think they think of these specific defendants. They're not the only ones there, though, right? Remind us who else is there.
2: Right. At its height, Guantanamo had almost 800 prisoners. Now it's down to 15 men. Of those, 7 are facing charges, including the September 11th defendants. 2 have been convicted. The other 6 are known as forever prisoners. They've been held there for years without any charges filed against them. Half of the forever prisoners are cleared for release and still aren't being let go. And that lawyer we just heard from, Ian Moss, finds that outrageous.
7: Is this who we are, that we just continue to hold 6 men without charge or trial indefinitely? Like, what are we doing to address that piece of it?
2: He told me nothing seems to be happening within the government to address that because the Trump administration doesn't seem interested in letting those men go. Now, previous administrations did negotiate with other countries to take prisoners at Gitmo cleared for release, but there is no sign that those negotiations are happening now, so the men are stuck there.
1: Is there, on paper, at least a trial date for this 9/11 case?
2: Yes, there was a date set by a Guantanamo judge just last month. It's June 2028, but that could easily get delayed again, especially with so many legal issues still pending. But if it does happen, I hope to be there covering it.
1: That is NPR's Sasha Pfeiffer, my co-host this week, and also an NPR correspondent covering Guantanamo. Sasha, thank you so much.
2: You're welcome. This is NPR News.
8: And this is CPR News. I'm Nathan Fernando Frescas in Denver. How do you teach students about one of the world's biggest terrorist attacks when they weren't even born yet when it happened?
9: 25 years is a really long time ago for seniors in high school.
8: Leslie Hamdorf manages curriculum at the Counterterrorism Education Learning Lab, also called The Cell. It's a museum in downtown Denver. Earlier this week, she led a class of AP history students through it.
10: You will be asked to identify.
8: For kids in the generation now coming of age, like these high school students, 9/11 and the conflicts and change it unleashed has become just another lesson in history class.
9: We're contextualizing it by giving that emotional connection of people are experiencing these threats and these attacks. People experienced them 25 years ago, and they are still, those threats are still alive today.
8: Ray Solomon tagged along on that field trip, and she shared more with CPR's Arlo Perez Esquivel.
11: So how were history teachers here in Colorado doing that work of weaving the past into the present?
12: You know, it's a little tricky. You know, when I talked to teachers about this, I kept thinking about that old joke about how do you explain water to a fish? These kids have only known about a post-9/11 world. So the first step for some teachers is just to make the events of that day really present for the kids. And this is how Brian Hendricks, who teaches history at Smoky Hill High School in Aurora, does it.
13: I show them the Today Show from that day. I don't tell them what it is. I just turn it on. And I just sit back and watch them.
12: He also has this whole cool collection of newspapers from the days following the attack, so his students can really get a feel of how the public first started to understand what had happened.
13: It's as experiential as we can make it. And we like to give them physical objects, so the headlines are pretty great.
12: The idea, of course, is to give kids a visceral experience of 9/11 so they can understand how much changed because of that day.
11: I mean, so much has changed. Mm-hmm. So I imagine that that's the more controversial or rather the tricky part of these lessons.
12: Yeah, and for that reason, I think this is something that doesn't really start until the higher grades. Teachers I talked to said the conversations can get super meaty when it gets closer to the present day, things like talking about civil liberties and freedom versus protection. I think that approach of taking them back in time, that's what really helps them wrap their heads around the decisions that came afterward. So here's Landon Hill, who's a senior at Broomfield High.
14: People were looking to feel safe. And I think like things like the Patriot Act where all of a sudden you didn't need a lot of court-ordered anything to get your information searched, or I think people were more okay with that than maybe in years past because they were scared.
12: And then his classmate, Chris Thornton, says this history is helping him make sense of current events.
15: I feel like it definitely feels a lot really relevant, especially now with like the increased surveillance and like people feeling like the free speech has been like decreased, block cameras, and then like getting like tracked online. It comes back to like just like the Patriot Act showing how that like really started off. Like,
12: and then some of these kids were also getting really thoughtful about their place in history and how global events continue to shape the world. Here's Landon Hill again.
14: Obviously, I never knew a world before 9/11, so I think like things like Homeland Security that have just always been part of life. I think it makes me think more towards the future, like what we value as Americans and how we view security, and 'cause it's ever changing for sure.
12: So, in other words, Arlo, to go back to that joke, you could say we're all fish constantly discovering the water we swim in.
8: Ray Solomon reporting for CPR News. She spoke with Arlo Perez Escobel. A photographer from Colorado was tasked with preserving the images at Ground Zero after 9/11 25 years ago. Michael Rieger was part of a FEMA crew sent in before the area was stabilized. He spent 7 weeks documenting the aftermath. And because of that, you can still see his photos online by coming to CPR.org. This is CPR News. I'm Nathan Fernando Freixas. Thanks so much for being here this Friday. There is so much more to come, so I'm so glad you're here. Stay with us. This is CPR News 90.1 in Denver. It's just about 4:49.
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0: Michigan, some swing voters are tired of what they see as President Trump's ever-changing promises and timelines.
1: Every single day, we're one day closer to ending the war. Fuel prices are going to go down. And then the next day comes. Oh, one more day.
0: How Michiganders feel about the American dream and Trump, it's All Things Considered from CPR News. I'm Nathan Fernando Frescas. Pennsylvania recorded 2 measles deaths this year, but the CDC chose not to recognize them. Some experts call that political interference.
2: What we have been seeing is a breakdown in the coordination and trust between states and the federal government, and that to me is of significant concern.
0: And later, are some of the country's biggest ski resort companies operating like a cartel? That's what some skiers and snowboarders are alleging.
3: They've priced their lift ticket prices so high that they're forcing people to buy these, $1,000 season passes.
0: It's 5 o'clock. The news is next.
4: Live from NPR News in Washington, I'm Ryland Barton. Several dozen presidential briefing documents have been declassified on the 25th anniversary of the September 11th attacks. The documents detail intelligence gathered about Osama bin Laden and al-Qaeda in the years leading up to the hijackings. The records trace CIA analysts' evolving understanding of al-Qaeda and their efforts to warn of bin Laden's plotting of the attack. CIA Director John Ratcliffe says the release is an act of exceptional transparency. The documents include reports from February 1998 to September 12, 2001. The September 11th attacks led to the creation of a U.S. military court in Guantanamo Bay, Cuba, for suspected terrorists. NPR's Sasha Pfeiffer has more on the 9/11 case, which still hasn't gone to trial.
5: The military court was basically invented from scratch after the 9/11 attacks. This case could have been tried in U.S. federal court, and many people think if it had, it would be long over by now. Our federal courts have successfully prosecuted countless terrorism suspects who are now in U.S. prisons, but our government put the military court in Cuba because they said they wanted it to be beyond the reach of U.S. law.
4: NPR's Sasha Pfeiffer reporting. Iran says it will attend a regional meeting of the foreign ministers of countries in the Persian Gulf. Iran says that 8 countries will be represented to discuss issues around the Strait of Hormuz, which Iran has blockaded since the beginning of the war. NPR's Hadil Al-Shalchi reports.
6: The Iranian foreign ministry spokesperson Ismail Baqai announced that the meeting of foreign ministers will take place in Oman next week. He said the foreign ministers of Iran, Iraq, and other Arab states on the coast of the Persian Gulf and the Sea of Oman will be attending. He said that the meeting will address negotiations Iran and Oman have been part of to reach an agreement to temporarily reopen the Strait of Hormuz. The Iranian blockade of the strait has affected global oil supplies. U.S. diesel prices hit a new American high at an average of $6 a gallon this week. Hadil Al-Shalchi, NPR News, Istanbul.
4: Swing voters in Michigan say they're worried about higher prices as President Trump ramps up tariffs on Canada. NPR's Ashley Lopez reports on 2 online focus groups this week with these voters.
7: The focus groups consisted of 13 people in the battleground state of Michigan who voted for Joe Biden in 2020 and then Trump in 2024. 11 of these swing voters, a sizable majority, said they think this escalating trade war with Canada will be bad for Michigan, which shares a border with the country. PJ was one of those voters. He participated under the condition his last name would not be used.
1: Prices are going to go up. I mean, that's, the more we put tariffs on stuff, the more they put tariffs on stuff. Lack of trade. I mean, prices are just ultimately going to go up, for all of us.
7: These voters say affordability and high prices remain the key issue for them heading into this year's midterm elections. Ashley Lopez, NPR News.
4: Major U.S. stock indexes rebounded today. This is NPR News.
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0: This is CPR News. I'm Nathan Fernando Frescas in Denver. Coloradans across the state commemorated the 25th anniversary of the 9/11 attacks with memorial stair climbs. The stairs symbolized the lives lost. Climbs took place this morning at Red Rocks Amphitheater, the Manitou Incline, Stoker Stadium in Grand Junction, and Rex Stadium in Alamosa. Governor Jared Polis ordered flags to fly at half staff today. The shelter-in-place order related to a bomb threat at a Silverton hotel has been lifted. The city says the Block Hotel and Commons is currently being cleared by the bomb squads from Jefferson County. Road closures will remain in place until the building is clear. The city will share more information once the investigation is complete. Meanwhile, the hit production of Tenderly at the Theater Silco in Silverthorne closes its run this week. The show features star Anne Tress Schwartz as 50s singer Rosemary Clooney.

0: so tenderly runs through Sunday. This is CPR News. 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
1: And this is CPR News. I'm Nathan Fernando Frescas in Denver. Fall in Colorado means leaf peeping, and the season looks like it's starting earlier than normal this year.
2: Colorado's northern mountains have been doing a little bit better during monsoon season, and that's probably the best place to go leaf peeping.
1: What's causing the early arrival, and what could it mean for those colors? Find out at 5:32 on All Things Considered. And if you're going leaf peeping this weekend, know that there are strict parking restrictions on Guanella Pass Road between I-70 and US 285. Clear Creek and Park County say that's to keep the road clear for emergency vehicles. So don't park on the shoulder of the roadway within a half mile of the summit, and don't park in any no parking zones. They say use the PEEP system, park in designated spots only, expect heavy traffic, exercise patience, and plan ahead. This is CPR News. It's 519.
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1: This is All Things Considered from CPR News. I'm Nathan Fernando Frescas. Local actor Noelia Antweiler is known for her tenacity and a knack for not letting past failures deter her goals. She once auditioned for the play Noises Off 10 times before finally landing the part. That audacity led her to expand her acting skills to include the circus. CPR's Alejandro Alonso Gulva spoke with Antweiler for our series Raise the Curtain. So let's hear about her skills beyond dialogue and her journey to becoming an aerialist.
9: Right after college, I did an apprenticeship at Actors Theater of Louisville, mm-hmm. and they do Christmas Carol every year, as many, many large theaters do. And in their version, there was a woman named Lindsay Sterling, and she was the ghost of Christmas past, but she would come down from the ceiling on the silks. And that was my first, I'd like seen Cirque du Soleil, but I'd never seen theater and circus combined. So mm-hmm. that was the spark. That was the initial, this is really, really cool. But I had no sense of how to do that. And then a couple years later, I was living in New York and a roommate said, hey, I have a Groupon to a circus class. You want to come? I was like, yeah, sure. Why not? And I was hooked immediately. I mean, to me, the circus is, it's just, it's all the things that I love. It's, well, just functionally, it's a great workout, but you're not at the gym. But it's also creative and
10: performance,
9: and just the circus community is all about collaboration. How do I elevate that trick? Let's workshop this together. And so it felt like kind of a natural community to me. It felt like another kind of home, where I recognized the community. And then, I got hooked immediately and was like, I'm going to just do this now.
10: You mentioned in a previous interview that when you started Silks, you said something along the lines of you weren't athletic, you didn't know where in space your body was. Now I've seen you perform in some of these circus shows where you're 40 feet off the ground, you're doing immense acrobatics. I'm kind of awed by the distance between that statement of I didn't even know where my body was in space to where you are now with Circus.
9: I mean, that's training and hard work, though, right? I mean, when I first started, I couldn't even do a row, let alone a pull-up. Like, I couldn't do a single row. Mm-hmm. Maybe I could do a push-up. But it's like
10: noises off. You tried 9 times.
9: Yeah.
10: And then you got it.
9: You know, and I trained for years. I would go multiple times a week, and I had these great mentors who were like, back to basics, condition, make your body strong. And then, I'd only been doing it for like 2 years, 3 years, and I got to do a production in New York of The Tempest where I was aerial as an aerialist.
10: Which is an iconic role to then add silks to.
9: Yes, it was pretty cool. But at that time, I was still, I'd only been doing it for like 2.5 years. And so my skill set was limited enough that really what it was, okay, I know these sequences. Now I'm going to fit the text to these sequences. Mm. Instead of, this is what the text is, let me choreograph this text to two movement, mm-hmm. you know, kind of outside in or inside out or the other way around, which is why Dracula was.
10: Yes. And so then so we fast cool. forward and you go from seeing this happen in Christmas Carol to kind of another holiday, Halloween.
9: Yeah.
10: You're doing a Halloween show of Dracula where you play Lucy, who in this version by Kate Hamill gets possessed basically by the vampires. Yes. And then at some point comes out of the Arvada Center ceiling in silks with blood and fangs and everything. Again, another full circle moment of bringing these two art forms together.
9: Yeah, just the full circle moment and such pride in being able to say, look at where I've come mm-hmm. from. I specifically remember 7 years ago doing this and I have to just fit the words to this movement. And now I've worked so hard and now I have creative freedom within both of these mediums. So that was really exciting. Early on, maybe second preview, the silks dropped from the ceiling and then I would come down, which was my idea because I thought it would be more exciting. It's just more exciting to see somebody descend from above yes. than see the silks and then see somebody climb up.
10: Yeah.
9: You know, it's just not as dramatically exciting. So the silks dropped and then I would cut and there was always be like a little like, ooh, because it was, you know, tension moment. So a little tiny jump scare. And then I would come down and then the lights came up and I'm supposed to be like dead in the air, you know, and I'm hanging up in the silks. And this woman very loudly, no theater, inside theater voice, and thick New York accent goes, oh, they're doing a Cirque du Soleil thing. I'm up in the air like, don't laugh. But it's just great. I don't know. Carolyn Howarth, who directed it, she doesn't have a circus background. And so she would say, okay, what are you going to do with this? And so then I would go to the studio and I would choreograph something and then I would bring it back to her. And she would say, okay, I don't know anything technically about this, but this moment is hitting me is not quite correct. And here is why. And then I would say, okay. And then I would be able to go back and add a drop or a spin or a, you know, whatever.
10: Or a drop that scared many people, including me, having seen it multiple times. Still,
9: yay.
10: The drop would catch me. And again, you being in the air, doing all these acrobatics while still hitting lines, I don't think most people could do it without losing their breath to begin with.
9: It definitely is. I mean, any time that I'm doing a musical or a show with a lot of tech, but especially a show like Dracula where I'm doing something really physical while speaking, I am literally running, like, you know, doing some kind of cardio and singing out loud. Just like literally getting my body accustomed to.
10: So you're Taylor Swifting and you're.
9: I guess I am. Did she do that? I don't
10: yeah,
9: even
10: she
9: know.
10: Did that
9: yeah,
10: for
9: yeah,
10: the Harris
9: yeah.
10: Tour.
9: Yeah. It's about that, like, while I'm out of breath, I still have to be able to support myself. So let's get my body accustomed to that.
10: You're known for your dialogue, you're known for the speed at which you can deliver these lines and with power. But I noticed in Cat in a Haunted Roof some of the quieter elements of your acting. For example, in a very subtle moment where two other characters are fighting, I watched you and Adam, the actor who played Brick, walk out onto the gallery, and there was a moment where Adam turned to you as if to maybe sit with you, and you silently, your heart dropped when he turned away.
9: Yeah.
10: Talk to me about that process.
9: In life, we don't stop feeling, we don't stop pursuing because the focus is on someone else, right? And so that is always important to me on stage, is that, you know, at, like, technically you have to know, okay, this person is the focus right now. It's not about me. So it's not about pulling focus, but it is always about, what am I doing in this moment? What do I want in this moment? Okay, all I'm doing is sitting, listening to people fight, but really what
10: looking
9: I want...
10: Looking through a window that wasn't actually there.
9: Looking through a window that wasn't actually there. But what do I want right now? I want reassurance from my husband. And Chris Coleman so brilliantly directed these tiny moments of almost connection and then not. And so I really give a lot of credit to him, but just because the focus isn't on me doesn't mean I can't have to stop acting. In fact, those are the moments when I have to sink in the most because I'm not speaking, and so it's now up to me to continue that internal life.
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13: If it felt like the air was especially bad this summer, you weren't imagining it. The Front Range had more than 60 unhealthy ozone days, almost three times as many as last year. And no, it wasn't just wildfire smoke. CPR looks at what was driving the pollution, where it was worst, and why Colorado still has such a stubborn ozone problem. 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
16: 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Caroline Maloney, who represented parts of Manhattan...
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16: Live from NPR News in Culver City, California, I'm Duane Brown. In New York City, 25 years after the September 11th attacks, more than 9,000 people have died from the toxic air caused by the destruction of the World Trade Center. Caroline Maloney, who represented parts of Manhattan and Queens in Congress for decades, helped draft legislation that

0: And now is suffering with what we call the World Trade Center cough. And I also have the World Trade Center cough.
1: The 9/11 attacks on New York City, Shanksville, Pennsylvania, and Washington, D.C. killed 2,977 people. That number does not include the 19 hijackers. The ongoing fighting between Russia and neighboring Ukraine continues to intensify as Russian drones and missiles strike Ukraine's capital. NPR's Charles Maines has the latest.
2: For months, Ukraine has shown a capacity to strike deep in the Russian interior, part of a strategy designed to make Russians experience a war that has raged some 4.5 years. Yet Ukraine's attack on two gas facilities in Siberia's Yamalo-Nenets region, some 1,800 miles from the front line, is believed to be the deepest strike to date. Ukrainian drones also targeted another oil facility and logistics warehouse in the city of Saratov and carried out strikes in the Volgograd and Tula regions. Those attacks came just a day after Ukrainian drones set fire to the lone Caspian seaport in the Republic of Dagestan and attacked the main beach promenade in Russia's resort city of Sochi, injuring more than 24 people. Charles Maines, NPR News, Moscow.
1: Stocks finished higher on Wall Street, recovering some of their losses for the week. This is NPR.
3: This is CPR News. I'm Nathan Fernando Frescas, live in Denver. It might surprise you to see some gold poking through the foliage already this year. CPR's Molly Cruz reports that the fall colors are arriving early, and she explained why to Arlo Perez Esquivel.
4: Why are leaves changing early this season?
5: Well, sadly, they're not showing up early simply for our viewing pleasure. The short answer, Arlo, is drought.
6: It's just hard to be a tree in Colorado.
5: Dan West works for the state's Forest Service, and he said that trees have to compromise when they don't have enough water. Basically, is it really worth it to stay green?
6: They're like, well, if I keep going through photosynthesis, right, they're losing more water. And as they're losing more water, of course, they're suffering.
5: When they slow down photosynthesis, the green pigment starts to break down, and we get those beautiful yellow and orange colors. Normally that happens when the days get shorter in late summer and early fall, but during drought, leaves also change early because trees are conserving their water to survive.
6: So they're like, well, I'll just shut this down early. And that's typically what I'm seeing through a lot of the central part of Colorado. It's like, wow.
4: Does this mean that leaf peeping season could be better? And I ask that because I know that gardeners sometimes stress their plans to get a better crop.
5: Yeah, that's a great point, but Wes said the season is going to be a mixed bag. In general, drought is not a good thing for fall colors. Colorado's northern mountains have been doing a little bit better during monsoon season, and that's probably the best place to go leaf peeping. Meanwhile, parts of central and western Colorado are still in extreme drought, which could make for some lackluster colors there. West also told me,
6: the leaves are smaller and there's not as many leaves in the trees.
5: Which obviously affects what you see when you look at the foliage.
4: Okay, so I don't want to, you know, leaf shame this season, but obviously leaves came out earlier and they're less impressive, would you say?
5: Absolutely.
4: Do you think that would be something we should get used to for future seasons?
5: While leaf peeping isn't an exact science, it's not like the trees are operating on some sort of fixed calendar. But West did note that drought in years with above average temperature are becoming more common.
6: We're moving now into our new normal.
5: At the very least, fall colors will be less predictable, and that could make it hard to book your favorite mountain cabin or plan for a weekend on the trails.
3: CPR's Molly Cruz reporting. 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
8: 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I'm Sasha Pfeiffer.
9: And I'm Scott Detrow. For decades, the automotive supply chain between the U.S. and Canada has been tightly connected. But the trade war between the two countries could unravel that. And that is creating headaches for makers of auto parts who rely on the easy flow of goods across the border. Here is NPR's cars and energy reporter, Willa Rubin.
10: Peer beneath the hood of any car, and you can get a hint of just how complex these are as machines with thousands of parts.

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1: And this is CPR News. I'm Nathan Fernando Frascas. Lift tickets to Colorado ski resorts have gotten so expensive it's almost criminal, some say. In fact, skiers and riders are suing those resorts, saying ticket prices have actually crossed a legal line. They allege years of collusion among the biggest names in winter sports. Jason Blevins is a reporter for the Colorado Sun. He shares more on the accusations of price fixing with CPR's Arlo Perez Esquivel.
2: So the lawsuit was filed last month in federal court against the four companies that own nearly all of the country's biggest ski areas. And it claims that they have been operating as a cartel, which that's a pretty strong word to use.
3: Yes, it is indeed.
2: So what exactly are these lawsuits alleging then?
3: Yeah, so the latest lawsuit filed in Colorado federal court alleges that Vail Resorts, Alterra Mountain Co., Boyne Resorts out of Michigan, and Utah's Powder are working together in a way that is coercing skiers into buying their Epic Passes. They've priced their lift ticket prices so high that they're forcing people to buy these, $1,000 season passes.
2: So how exactly do the plaintiffs say the resorts are colluding?
3: There's an annual report that comes out from the National Skier Association, and the resorts kind of give information to that trade association. They say, here's the demographics of our visitors. Here's how much yield we got. Here's some economic data. And that data is not public. So this latest lawsuit is arguing that these resort companies are violating federal antitrust laws by working together to raise those prices.
2: And the kind of subtext here is that one of them couldn't have done this alone. They trusted that their competitors would do the same.
3: Exactly. The idea is that they work together and do all these different pricing deals, and that is a violation of, the economic promise that these major companies are not going to work together to set prices.
2: Now, I know that this isn't the only lawsuit that is arguing that those ski resorts are engaging in unfair practices.
3: Yes, there are actually three lawsuits naming Vail Resorts. The first one filed this spring, also seeking class action status, filed by a group of skiers, targets Vail Resorts and Alterra Mountain Co. with the same sort of anti-competitive antitrust allegations. A third one was filed by a shareholder of Vail Resorts who argues that the companies work sharing information for these annual demographic reports by the National Ski Area Association is anti-competitive and violates federal antitrust laws as well, and goes against the company's own rules by essentially working with a competitor to compile these annual demographic and economic reports.
2: Wow, so three different suits coming out this year. I'm curious, why now?
3: Well, I think we kind of hit this tipping point, right? Like, there is a decent amount of sticker shock when you see that, walk-up price. And if you're new to skiing and you're trying to figure out how to get a Saturday ski day and you walk up there, you will suffer sticker shock, no question. That is a very steep price to pay for a day skiing. Imagine you got a family of four and you're bringing four people out there and you're spending $1,600 to go skiing for a day. Like, that's a lot of money. So, I think...
4: And a public media salary, absolutely.
3: Yeah, exactly. As a reporter, look at us go.
2: So how have companies responded to these lawsuits?
3: They haven't specifically addressed the latest ones. The first one, they have filed a motion to dismiss Vail Resorts, saying, hey, we sell a very popular season pass. We sell 2.1 million advanced sale units, totaling nearly $1 billion. People love them and they love to buy them. Why is that antitrust? That is not against the law. It's important to note that when Vail came out with this Epic Pass price in 2008, it was $570 or something. And that was a big deal because back then a season pass was close to $2,000. I bought a season pass to Vail Ski Area in 1992 for, I think it was $1,500, $1,500. So it's a significant discount. And Vail Resorts has long admitted, yes, we are pricing people out of walking up and buying a lift ticket. We do not want them to do that. We want them to buy ahead of time. That creates a resilience. It creates a consistency and a sustainability in our business model so that when a bad weather year does come, we're not brought to our knees. But at the same time, that's really an impediment to new skiers, and that is something this resort industry is grappling with because the way they've priced those walk-up lift tickets, it's a real obstacle to sort of growing the sport and getting those new skiers on board.
2: Is there a sense of where these lawsuits could possibly go?
3: It's hard to guess where this might end, but, the arguments are very similar, so what happens in one will likely happen in the other.
1: Jason Blevins, a reporter for the Colorado Sun. This is CPR News.
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6: Every summer, Coloradans anticipate roasting and buttering ears of Olathe sweet corn, grown exclusively in Montrose County. But it's more than a vegetable. It's the crop that saved Olathe. Once upon a time, Olathe's economy ran on sugar beets and barley. When demand for these dropped in the 1970s, the town's finances suffered. Then along came a new sweet corn variety with higher than normal sugar content and unusually tender yellow and white kernels. In just a decade, the farmer who first planted it raked in millions of dollars. And soon, other fields were planted in sweet corn. The delicate ears must be harvested by hand. Tens of millions every summer, quickly packed in ice slush to lock in the sweetness, and then sent to grocery stores and farm stands. It's the sweet treat on the cob that restored Olathe's economy, and the focus of a festival every summer to celebrate Olathe sweet corn.
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8: 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Ceremonies around the U.S. marked the 25th anniversary of the 9/11.